0: It's music from Sabrina Teitelbaum, who performs as Blondshell. The track is called Heart Has to Work So Hard. It's from her new record, Violins. It's due out in 2 weeks. Up next, we're in the vault with a live performance taped for this show by one of the best folk trios of the 21st century. That's when we get back to World Cafe.
1: 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Lows dip down to about 55 tonight, under mainly clear skies, easterly winds around 5 miles an hour. High temperatures reach up to 83 tomorrow, ample sunshine expected. That's a look at your forecast from Delmarva Public Media. I'm meteorologist Derek Height. Currently, it's 70 degrees.
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0: Live from the archives, it's World Cafe. Please prepare yourself for a few live recordings from bands and artists who have visited over the last 35 years. Doesn't take much preparation. We'll just play those songs. Nickel Creek, one of our favorite bands. They've been on the show a bunch, talking about the siblings, Sarah Watkins, Sean Watkins, and of course, Chris Thiele. This goes back to 2005 when they visited to play When in Rome. Here is Nickel Creek on World Cafe.

0: 10,000 Maniacs from 1987's In My Tribe. That's Like the Weather on World Cafe. Coming up, morning music, including a song from a Harrisonburg, Virginia band written about a Harrisonburg, Virginia icon. Yeah, that's right. And that's next on World Cafe.
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0: Welcome back, it's World Cafe. Hey, I am Kaleo. Got new music from a Harrisonburg, Virginia band called Dogwood Tales. Their new record, Every Star in Rockingham, has a song about a Harrisonburg, Virginia native, Ralph Sampson. Ralph Sampson, for those unknowing, he was a 7'4" NBA player. He was fantastic. And this song is about playing hoops with him. This is Dogwood Tales on World Cafe.

0: Ockerville River wrapping up this edition of World Cafe. From 2013's The Silver Gymnasium, it's Down, Down the Deep River. Also heard the band with Acadian Driftwood and Dogwood Tales, Ralph Sampson. Hey, thanks so much for listening. We got to go, but before we do, just want to thank our affiliates nationwide who make this show possible. It's a program we produce from WXPN at the University of Pennsylvania in Philadelphia. Until next time, this has been World Cafe from NPR.
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3: 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A drum will come from the 60s, a horn will come from the 80s.

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you a story every man ought to know. 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
0: 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I'm E. Martinez.
8: I'm Leila Faldin.
9: And I'm Michelle Martin. If you've heard the music of Rodrigo Sanchez and Gabriela Quintero even once, you'll know it when you hear it again. It's explosive. It's distinctive. Acoustic guitar born of their mutual roots in Mexico City, infused with the heat of their first musical love, heavy metal, but then honed by the pressure of making their way without a safety net, busking far from home on the streets of Dublin.
10: This pressure, it was like an espresso machine. It was, you know, so it's completely out of our comfort zone.
11: And that's probably how and why, the sound just became quite unique.
9: But in the quarter century since, the duo, known as Rodrigo y Gabriela, have lived and toured all over the world, contributed to film and TV soundtracks, won a Grammy, even performed for world leaders at the White House, which has given them some time to consider what all their travels have taught them. And they're sharing it in their latest album, Our Home. It begins with the title track, which shows the band's gentler side.

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0: Saudi Arabia is expressing outrage after it shot down a drone headed for the city of Mecca. That's Islam's holiest city, the birthplace of the Prophet Muhammad. Saudi Arabia is battling Houthi rebels in neighboring Yemen. The Houthis have denied targeting Mecca. They've seized a huge swath of territory in Yemen and overpowered Saudi-backed fighters. They've also limited the Saudi government's ability to export crude oil. More musicians are dropping out of the tour with singer Ed Sheeran. This comes after the rapper Macklemore was pulled from the tour over pro-Palestinian comments. NPR's Isabella Gomez Sarmiento reports.
1: The artists Aaron Rowe, Lucas Graham, and Phineas have all announced they will no longer perform as opening acts for Ed Sheeran's current stadium tour. The group Bioga, who has been touring with Sheeran as his backing band, also announced they will be leaving the tour. This after Macklemore was kicked off Sheeran's tour for a politicized performance that included shouting Free Palestine on stage. In a statement posted on social media, Sheeran writes that the decision to remove Macklemore was made by the tour promoters. The promoter cited pressure from venue owners. All of the supporting acts leaving the tour expressed support for free speech and for the Palestinian people. Isabella Gomez Sarmiento, NPR News.
0: Several corn mazes are cropping up across the country. They're designed to look like the face of late singer Dolly Parton. Organizers say they're using these mazes to raise money for Parton's literacy program, the Imagination Library. This is NPR.
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5: 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Ample sunshine expected today, with daytime highs approaching 81. Southeast winds around 5 miles an hour. Clear skies again tonight, lowest level off around 64. And that's a look at your forecast from Delmarva Public Media. I'm meteorologist Derek Height. Currently, it's 57 degrees.
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0: 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I'm A. Martinez.
7: I'm Leila Faldin.
8: And I'm Michelle Martin. If you've heard the music of Rodrigo Sanchez and Gabriela Quintero even once, you'll know it when you hear it again. It's explosive. It's distinctive. Acoustic guitar born of their mutual roots in Mexico City, infused with the heat of their first musical love, heavy metal, but then honed by the pressure of making their way without a safety net, busking far from home on the streets of Dublin.
9: This pressure, it was like an espresso machine. It was, you know, so it's completely out of our comfort zone.
10: And that's probably how and why, the sound just became quite unique.
8: But in the quarter century since, the duo, known as Rodrigo y Gabriela, have lived and toured all over the world, contributed to film and TV soundtracks, won a Grammy, even performed for world leaders at the White House, which has given them some time to consider what all their travels have taught them. And they're sharing it in their latest album, Our Home. It begins with the title track, which shows the band's gentler side.

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Bright sunshine expected today, with daytime highs approaching 81. Winds out of the south, 5 to 10 miles an hour. Clear skies tonight, lows level off around 64. That's a look at your forecast from Delmarva Public Media. I'm meteorologist Derek Height. Currently 57.

0: I'm Chris Boyd. Up next on Think, it seems like being conscious allows us to feel our feelings. But what if we have to be able to feel in order to become conscious?
1: How would you know that you have feelings if you were not conscious?
0: We'll talk with neuroscientist Antonio Damasio about the biological processes that we are aware of, about the importance of conscious experience for maintaining our bodies in a steady, healthy state, and about the evidence suggesting that consciousness probably emerged fairly early in evolutionary history.

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1: 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Bright sunshine expected today, with daytime highs approaching 82. South winds 5 to 10 miles an hour. Clear skies again tonight. Lows level off around 63. And that's a look at your forecast from Delmarva Public Media. I'm meteorologist Derek Height. Currently 62.
2: We literally can't imagine being alive without being conscious. But of course, all kinds of living things get by just fine without the sort of awareness of their own forms that we have. So if plants and bacteria and sponges can thrive without exactly knowing they exist, why do mammals and birds and probably a lot of fish require that kind of awareness? From KERA in Dallas, this is Think. I'm Chris Boyd. Some scientists have argued that the development of consciousness in at least rudimentary form is what allows a creature to start feeling things. But my guest believes the opposite is true. Evolution requires an organism to be able to feel in order to develop consciousness. Antonio Damasio is David Dornsife Professor of Neuroscience, Psychology, and Philosophy and Director of the Brain and Creativity Institute at the University of Southern California. His newest book is called Natural Intelligence and the Logic of Consciousness. Antonio, welcome back to Think.
3: My pleasure. Good to hear your introduction and good to be here. Tell me.
2: Wonderful. So we know that plants can sense sunlight and turn their leaves in that direction. They can sense water and stretch their roots to absorb it. But we don't think of them as conscious the way a lot of animals are. So for purposes of this conversation, what are the minimum requirements for consciousness?
3: Well, let's start with what consciousness really is. And if you don't mind, I will just give you a very simple definition, and then we can talk around it.
2: Great.
3: And I would say that consciousness is a biological process. And that biological process allows living organisms that have a nervous system to discover spontaneously their own existence and the existence of a universe around them. So I think that what I really want to emphasize is that consciousness implies a discovery of oneself, a discovery that there's a you there. There's something about you that is discovered when you have consciousness. When you give the very good example of the plant that is even capable of turning leaves slightly in the direction of the light, for example, there's no evidence that the plant knows about itself, that the plant is in possession of some notion of what it is. It's doing something that is useful, and the doing is very limited because, as you know, plants don't move about. You know, leaf turning is a sort of the maximum of what a plant can do in terms of movement. And it is, of course, extremely limited. But that's it. There's no indication that there's a life in the interior of that plant that is known by the plant. The great beauty of what we have in our own consciousness, in our own life, is that we know about it. We are constantly being informed, in the form of feelings, by the way, that we are alive. And this is so incredibly sharp that if something goes wrong in our organism, if we get sick or are about to get sick, or if we get hurt, we immediately know it, and we know it in spades. We know that something is going wrong, and we actually can do something about it. And likewise, if we're feeling well and the world is going well, we also know that. So there's this dramatic difference between the world of creatures like plants or bacteria, for that matter, and the world of creatures like us and many animals that are around us, and in whom we recognize that there's something very close to what we feel when we are conscious. Sorry for this long description, but I just wanted to put it in my perspective, and probably that will help you as well.
2: No, this is a good way to get started so that we're all on the same page here. Much of this book explores the function of what you call homeostatic feelings. How are these different from emotional feelings that are maybe more familiar to many of us?
3: Yeah, that's very interesting. That gets you into this marvelous realm of emotion and feeling, two ideas, two concepts, two processes that very often are confused. Most people, when talking about feeling, very often use the word emotion. That's sort of the popular world, the word. And I want to make there a distinction, because that, again, will help our conversation. When you talk about an emotion, even the word implies movement. And interestingly, most emotions are about movement, and movement that occurs especially in a face or in the body as a whole. So there is movement, and even the term emotion refers to movement towards the outside. Movement of what? Movement of our own body or parts of our body, like in facial expressions. When we talk about feeling, and you referred quite beautifully to homeostatic feeling, you talk about something that is happening inside, is happening in the interior of our organisms, and even more so in the interior of our minds. Feelings are something that cannot be seen by others. Your feelings and mine are private. You don't see my feelings, I don't see your feelings. However, I see your emotions when you express them in your face or in your body. So you have these two distinct realms: the realm of feeling, which is interior, is in the mind, it's private, and the realm of emotion, which has to do with movement, and which everyone can see. And you also asked quite pointedly about homeostatic feelings, those feelings that are related to homeostasis. And this opens another can of worms. What is homeostasis and what is a homeostatic feeling? Well, a homeostatic feeling is a feeling that is expressing the state of your homeostasis, and that is warning you, sending you a signal that you should do something to continue in a state where your life is possible. So I will go to homeostasis. There we'll have, once we do this, we've got it covered. We can all go home. homeostasis is really about life regulation. A quick definition, I would say homeostasis is equal to talking about life regulation. Homeostasis is a set of rules that must be observed for life to continue. And there's a maintenance of conditions in our body without which our life cannot continue. And of course, this immediately puts you in mind of all those things that are happening on our day-to-day and that people very often disregard in terms of the concept, in terms of the science, although they don't disregard it at all in terms of their own life. I'm talking about eating, drinking, being in a place where it's neither too hot or too cold, at least prohibitively hot or prohibitively cold. And so homeostasis is about observing the rules that are necessary for our life to continue, and without which our life is going to stop. If you don't eat for some amount of time, you're going to be not just hungry, but sick, and even more so with drink. If you don't if you don't quench your thirst, you're going to be in a very bad spot. And if you are in a place that it is extremely hot or extremely cold, you're not going to survive either. So homeostasis is about respecting certain laws, certain parameters, certain rules, without which your life is going to collapse. And this is very interesting. And of course, it's the great distinction that we have in terms of inanimate objects, even if they are very complex. You can have a very complex construction, a very complex sculpture, or a very complex technical device, a building, and so forth, that can actually survive without constantly, daily, and in some cases hourly, respecting certain laws, without which you're just going to collapse. So homeostasis is about that. It's about rules and regulations so that your life can be maintained, which means that this is not a small potatoes issue. This is a very big issue. And this is what we're confronted daily. We are confronted with this need to observe certain things that have to do with our environment or that have to do with what we do with our own bodies. And just one more thing, we can very easily, in addition to having to observe those rules to maintain our life, we can very easily fall victims of, for example, a virus or a bacterium that invades us and makes us sick. And what happens if we get sick? We put our life in danger. And again, we have warnings that are given that our homeostatic state is no longer good. And those are given in a form of feeling. And that feeling is best to call it, it's a homeostatic feeling. So if you have pain, you're having a homeostatic feeling and it's no good. It's telling you that something is wrong with your life. And it can be something that you can remedy. It can be pain because you hurt yourself and clashed with a hard object. Or it can be the result of having been infected by a virus. And in that case, you not only feel pain or discomfort, you also can feel something very specific, which is fever. And your temperature goes up, and that's no good. But again, what I really want to get across to our listeners is that this is all a collection of warnings. Where you have these feelings that are sentinels. They're guarding the great palace of our life in our bodies. And they're constantly sending us messages to us, ourselves, that nobody sees but ourselves in our minds. And they say, watch out, this is no good. Or, just to close my long yarn, they can be sending us a wonderful message, which is the message of well-being. And that tells you, relax. Things are fine. Your life is there. All the aspects of your life are taken care of. Enjoy your life. Enjoy the weather. Enjoy the company of your friends or your loves. That's it.
2: And that feeling of well-being when we experience it, that gives us sort of mental permission to maybe explore, take some calculated risks, progress.
3: Exactly. You said it. And it's really interesting because, of course, there's more variety in the bad feelings, in the feelings that are warning us of what's wrong, than in the good feelings. The good feelings are more homogeneous. Of course, you can be very subtle and find the distinction between enjoying in the company of a good friend or enjoying being in love with a person you have just discovered. But the majority of the sentinels, the majority of the warning signs are really about the bad things. And that makes sense. In evolution, we have encountered more troubles than good things in a way. And we want to make sure that those troubles are noted and taken care of.
2: My guest, Antonio Damasio, is David Dornsife, Professor of Neuroscience, Psychology, Philosophy, and Director of the Brain and Creativity Institute at the University of Southern California. His newest book is Natural Intelligence and the Logic of Consciousness. We'll be right back.
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2: You're listening to Think. I'm Chris Boyd. Today we're talking about how and why consciousness evolved. My guest, Antonio Damasio, is David Dornsife, Professor of Neuroscience, Psychology, and Philosophy, and Director of the Brain and Creativity Institute at USC. His newest book is called Natural Intelligence and the Logic of Consciousness. Let's get, Antonio, to really the heart of this book, which is that some researchers have assumed that consciousness evolved and made it possible for those homeostatic feelings to serve us. How did you become convinced that homeostatic feelings had to have evolved first to make consciousness possible in any form?
3: That's a very interesting question. I cannot tell you all the details. I can tell you some steps along the way. And one thing that is very apparent is that, you know, feelings are something that we have every day, all the time. You right now are having, of course, feelings of your own state, and I hope they're good feelings and that you are in fine shape health-wise. At least you sound like you are in superb shape health-wise, and I'm not so bad either. So that's fine. Those are feelings that are there, are very important, but they're good. But the interesting thing is that how would you know that you have feelings if you were not conscious? How would that feeling that is so important and that is so vital to let your life continue, because they're giving you warnings about what may be bad, how would they come to you if they were not conscious in the first place? So this is actually, you know, there are numerous other ways in which we can get the data and defend our thinking. But you asked me a very interesting question. How did you get so convinced? And I got so convinced because of this, which is so patently obvious, that you could not have feelings, you could not know about those feelings if you were not necessarily conscious about those feelings. So when that finally hit me, and I have to confess, quite, it's hard to, I should have thought of that earlier. But when I was hit by that thought, I thought that there was a point of no return and that my job would be to make sure that people understood the primacy, the firstness of feelings and how they had to be conscious in order to have that primacy. If they were not conscious, you would not know about them and we would all have been dead a long time ago. So my idea is that consciousness began there. And this makes sense because that gives a reason for consciousness to exist. Because otherwise you might say, well, can't we do it without it? Of course you can. I mean, look at plants. Look at that marvelous, complicated life. Look at trees that I do not think are conscious, that I do not think are feeling. So you can survive without consciousness, but you cannot survive without consciousness if you are a very complex organism such as we are. And a very complex organism needs two things. It needs a bunch of warning sentinels so that you do not fall in the trap that leads you into disease and death. And that, of necessity, implies consciousness. So I think that consciousness developed, in all probability, when life got so complicated, that it so exquisitely tuned in order to respect homeostasis, that you could only continue if you had more and more warning signs of what can go wrong, so that you would try to take care of the problem soon and not allow it to go into disease and death. And that's why I think we have such a variety of feelings and why I think they have to be conscious so that they can work as proper sentinels and not just be a bothersome thing.
2: But what about the kind of internal monitoring that happens within our bodies that we are not aware of? You brought up disease earlier. You know, we are exposed to pathogens all the time, and we don't become aware of it because our immune system kicks in before we even get to feeling sick and takes care of this. Is this like a non-conscious homeostatic feeling?
3: Absolutely. It's a non-conscious warning sign, or actually it's a non-conscious process, period. It doesn't come to qualify as feeling because you don't know about it. So there again, look how interesting it is. If you know about it, that simply means that you are conscious of it, then it can become a feeling. If you're not conscious of it, and you also use the word, we go through all these adjustment processes without knowing it. You know, our immune system, if our immune system is kicked into high gear and we have, you know, an infection that is not being controlled, then you get fever and discomfort and you feel those things and you do something about it. But most of the time, thankfully, the process is covert. We don't know about it. It's not conscious. It doesn't reach the level of feeling. And yet it's there. It's regulating our life in a very clear way. And of course, that's the kind of thing that you find in creatures like plants. They don't need to know because there's so much of their homeostasis that is operating in a very fine tune. I think that, Chris, if you think about it, it's when the organisms develop greater and greater complexity, when they get to be not plants that can be in a place, don't need to move around, but actually get to have movement and get to explore the territory around them. That's when more complexity needs to come in. And if there's more complexity in our organism, then the more and more possibilities for us to get a problem and for the thing to malfunction. And that's when nature, in all its wisdom, invented feeling, or, if you prefer, invented consciousness. The two had to be invented at the same time. And that is when things got so complicated that nature said, you need to get somebody, quote unquote, at home to know about this and to do something about this. And these are, of course, the things that you get from the privilege of having movement and being able to explore your territory, which are things that, going back to the plants from the beginning of your question, cannot do because they cannot move about.
2: So as we're talking about more complexity, I want to get into the differences between what you call the feeling and perceptual mind and then the reflective and linguistic mind. To the extent that consciousness is clearly an evolutionary advantage for any complex organism that possesses it, why doesn't every living animal seem to need access to the level of consciousness available to humans? Like, why does my dog, as far as I can tell, never contemplate her own demise?
3: Right. That's very interesting. Again, it has to do with levels of complexity. Your dog cannot be a philosopher, although it can have, I'm sure, philosophical moments of reflection. But it has to do with how much of a development of complex processes takes place in an organism. An organism such as ours, with this incredibly complicated brain, with this huge expansion of the cerebral cortex, have ways in which, or allows us, ways in which we have explored the world and in which we have gotten not only incredible advantages and riches, but we have also gotten into more and more risks. And that's something that is quite tied to the part of the nervous system that we generally grossly call our brain, and that has to do with the cerebral cortex. And when you compare your cerebral cortex or mine to the cerebral cortex of your dog, there is a very big difference. It's, first of all, there's a sheer difference in size, and that's okay. Brains, our cerebral cortex, our cortices are much, much larger. But there's also differences in shape, and those differences in shape are pointing to parts of the cerebral cortex that in your dog are extremely minor, small, and in us are huge in terms of territory that they occupy. Now, there's something that I must just pause for a second to call attention to something that is incredibly beautiful. And that is that if you go into the nervous system of ourselves or your dog, and you look underneath the cerebral cortex, you look, for example, at the brainstem, at the spinal cord, there the similarity is huge. In fact, there's almost no difference other than a difference in relative size. And the brainstem, the organization, the deep anatomy of the brainstem is very similar in you and me and your dog, and actually in lots of creatures around us, in a fish, in a bird. And what it's telling you is that there's something that those humble parts of the nervous system can do, which are very important in order for the life to be maintained in the fish, the bird, in you and me and your dog. And that's that part that is underneath the cerebral cortex and that is related to, guess what, feeling and consciousness. Those are the ones that bring you into the world of feeling, into the world of consciousness, and that allow you to have the perspective we have on the world around us. It's modest. That's the brainstem that you would say, that's a small area. Who cares for that? And yet it is giving you the vitals. It's giving you the process that allows us to have this conversation. Now, there's something else to have this conversation that your dog cannot have. And that is, in fact, what is coming out of the cerebral cortex, this huge structure that is on top of it all and occupies so much of the volume of your cranium. You know, all of that bone box is containing this huge amount of brain where the cerebral cortex is the star. And what that is doing is providing you with the capacity to think, the capacity to have ideas, to interrelate ideas, to use them in a creative way, and, as if this were not enough, creating a translation of all of these ideas in the form of language. Because here we are in this wonderful interview, and we are actually not seeing anything. I'm not. You're probably not. I don't know if you have access to any image of mine. But what we are is connecting and communicating using language, using words produced in the form of sentences, and those words and sentences are translating thoughts that are being produced in our cerebral cortices. And we do not have language is this really huge capacity to transfer everything that is in our thinking, in our imagery, into a code, and that code, in whatever language you speak, allows you to transmit thinking processes. And this is really quite beautiful. So that's something that your dog does not have. By the way, your dog has lots of other codes that are used and that form languages, but they're languages of gesture, languages that have to do with what a position of the body or a position of the ears will tell you that is going on inside that organism that is your dog. It's just that we have had evolutionarily more time and more capacity to develop very sophisticated forms of communication, such as, for example, the one we're using right now, which is language.
2: My guest, Antonio Damasio, is professor of neuroscience, psychology, and philosophy, and director of the Brain and Creativity Institute at the University of Southern California in Los Angeles. His newest book is Natural Intelligence and the Logic of Consciousness. This is Think. I'm Chris Boyd. Why is it significant that, this is going to sound technical, but it won't be once you explain it. Why is it significant that some neurons have axons that are not myelinated?
3: Well, you know, they develop in different times, and the myelinated neurons are neurons that are very protected. They have less possibility of variation, and that's very different from the neurons that can be influenced because they are vulnerable. And that, of course, implies different contributions. The contributions that I'm having right now in terms of this conversation and your conversation in relation to me, that can only be done by neurons that are extremely sophisticated and extremely protected. You know, the neurons that allow us our speech and language are totally protected, and they're myelinated, and they are functioning in a very sharp, sophisticated way because they are producing all of these detailed signals that allow you to communicate without having access to, for example, visual images. Because when you, if I were looking at you, I would see facial expressions, and I would not get only what you're saying in terms of words and the ideas behind those words, but I would also see what's on your face, and I would get all of that extra information. Right now, I'm connected to the information that is coming in your words and vice versa with you. And so that needs to be extremely sharp, very well protected in terms of the quality of the signal.
2: My guest, Antonio Damasio, is director of the Brain and Creativity Institute at the University of Southern California in Los Angeles. His book is called Natural Intelligence and the Logic of Consciousness. We'll be right back.
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0: This is Think. I'm Chris Boyd. Today we are talking about the nature of consciousness with one of the foremost thinkers about this in the world. Antonio Damasio is David Dornsife Professor of Neuroscience, Psychology, and Philosophy and Director of the Brain and Creativity Institute at the University of Southern California. His newest book is called Natural Intelligence and the Logic of Consciousness. Antonio, this question, I will tell you right now, it's pretty out there. So since we can't see each other, you're free to secretly roll your eyes and I won't know. But some people have engaged in this thought experiment of, you know, if we could somehow remove a human brain from a body, but keep that brain alive and then connect it to some machinery that allowed it to communicate with the outside world, could a brain without any sensory input still be conscious in any recognizable way?
1: That is a, you know, my eyes are not rolling, but that's a very interesting question. Let me see if I get it. So you would have a brain, you would take away my brain, right?
0: Mm-hmm.
1: And you would put it what, in a vat?
0: In a vat, in a box, in a something, a tank, yeah.
1: Okay. But you had to keep it alive. So you'd have to have blood vessels, correct?
0: Oh, now we're getting tricky. Yes, I suppose you would, yes.
1: Aha, you thought it was only your tricks. Now I have my tricks. So we have to have blood circulation so that the cells could be alive, because otherwise it would be out in, you know, a matter of minutes to hours in some tissues. Okay. But then it would not have access to the state of the body. I think it would be a very strange, I'm just, you know, trying to imagine the situation. If you would maintain the brain alive, but you would be having it in a vat, you would not be moving about. You would not be able to see the world out there. You would not be dislocating yourself in that world. It would be mostly concentrated on what you have learned before, and it would allow you a sort of retrospective on your life, and it must do. It would be extremely upsetting, because you would not be able to get into the now. You would be able to get into the past, and you would have to wonder, what on earth is happening to me? Why can't I feel alive right now in a certain place? Why am I in the middle of this tank or vat or whatever, and unable to walk about and discover the world? And why am I only looking into the past, no matter how good that past could be? So it would be a very strange situation. And let me say, it's an impossible situation, but you wanted to ask, and here's the answer.
0: Well, where I'm going with this, where I was hoping to lead, is if consciousness requires feeling as a mechanism for regulating the conditions that keep a body functioning properly, what does this tell us about whether machines can ever achieve something akin to consciousness?
1: Very good. That's a marvelous question and beautifully put. And I think that your preface to the question was wonderful. I've not heard it done, so that's congratulations to you. So the questions about machines are really incredible. So we have right now, using artificial intelligence, and by the way, the reason, which I'm sure you realized, the reason why the book is called Natural Intelligence and the Logic of Consciousness is that I wanted to call attention to the fact that we are naturally intelligent. We, you know, nature gave us this gift that allows us to have this conversation right now, and that's all natural. But that natural intelligence is producing something remarkable, which is our consciousness, which is coming out, as we discussed earlier, from feeling. But all of that makes sense in an organism that is alive and in an organism that is coping with the mysteries of life regulation and maintaining that life. So in order to be naturally intelligent, you have to use that, you have to maintain life, which means that you're using the tricks that natural intelligence provides you with to maintain your life, to feed yourself, to have drink, to protect yourself from disease and so forth, and to explore the world around you. Now, there's something called artificial intelligence, which is something that has existed for a long time, but now is in a very explosive moment, which is something that is engineered, something that is produced in computers and in computer systems, and that allows you to copy in many ways things that are present in our natural intelligence. It allows us to copy perception, it allows us to copy language, it does lots of things like we do. But it does it in an engineered way. There is some smart person with engineering degrees that used computers to fabricate those things that look like, quote unquote, look like what we have in our nervous systems. And so one very important question here is, could it be that after you have all of this huge capacity that has been fabricated in artificial systems, that is also capable of consciousness? And this is probably the central question that we're facing right now in terms of our new world and the world of our minds and of our activity, of our mental activity. And until quite recently, there was not one day in which I did not hesitate and think that I was wrong the day before. Right now, I think I'm more confident, but I can tell you that let me see if I have it here. I don't have it close by. I've just written a paper that is going to be out there and that discusses this problem. And what I'm saying is that there is an imitation of all our processes of perception to such degree that there are lots of things that are happening in artificial intelligence that are almost exactly like they happen in the brain. And so the question is, does that also include that device knowing that it exists? And my opinion at the moment is that it knows that it exists, but in a very different way from what we do, because it's not alive. It does not have to face the problem of, what if I don't eat or drink? What if I get the flu? It doesn't get those problems. However, it has something that is almost, and I underline almost, equivalent, which is being turned off. If I turn off the device, if I don't give it the current that maintains it, that device is going to disappear. So that's a little bit like acute disease and death. And then the mechanisms with which it operates give you the impression that it is thinking, and it is thinking in the sense that it is manipulating information, largely through language. It's very interesting, isn't it, that we just talked about language and how language allowed us this huge ability to communicate and to express thoughts about what we feel or what is going on in the world. Well, that is exactly what computer systems and AI have in spades, is language, so that they can express lots of things about the world. What it does not have is a living body with well-being or malaise, because there's no such thing. There's no flesh to suffer with what may be going on in one of those devices. So you sort of have on and off, rather than a protracted disease state or a state of famine, and deciding that I've been hungry all day, I've been so busy that I have not had time to have lunch, and I'm I I need help, or having a disease that invades you in a very sneaky way and takes care of you. So, sorry for the long answer, but this is not an easy problem. This is, I would dare say, it's one of the leading problems in science today, is the degree of consciousness that an artificial device can have, and I would say it's very limited, and even when it operates in a certain way, it's different from the operation of the human counterpart.
0: My guest, Antonio Damasio, is professor of neuroscience, psychology, and philosophy and director of the Brain and Creativity Institute at USC. His book is called Natural Intelligence and the Logic of Consciousness. This is Think. I'm Chris Boyd. I mean, there may be people thinking, how much does it even matter? It might be a different kind of consciousness that AI has, but it's got all this intelligence. But you remind us in the book that earlier attempts by scientists to explain consciousness strictly through the lens of cognition came up short. So talk us through why that was.
1: Yes, that's a wonderful question. Thank you. When people tried to, and that is a beautifully intelligent question to pose after we have discussed AI, because it's all of the same, in the same direction. AI is a little bit, to some extent, like the minds of prior conceptions of living organisms before consciousness. In other words, if you look at AI, you see devices that are devoid of feeling, although they may be faking the idea of feeling, but they don't have it. And when you thought in times past, when you had theories about consciousness that made consciousness rely exclusively on ideas, on facts, you were taking away feeling, you were taking away emotion, you were taking away the body altogether. And that was perfectly absurd, because that's not the way human beings operate. If anything, we operate more on the emotional and feeling side than we operate on the thinking side. So it's a past that is not particularly glorious in the studies of consciousness, because they accented, they gave importance to the intellect, because that was what was clearly manifest, what was clearly in front of everyone, is that we were smart creatures. But it thought of feeling as something that was there at the bottom and was not terribly important. In fact, most of the ideas about consciousness that we have had until now are ideas along those lines. And they're people that are of remarkable quality scientifically and in terms of intelligence. You know, all we need to do is think of someone like Francis Crick, who was easily one of the scientists that I most admired. And Francis always said, look, Antonio, we've got this consciousness is about this remarkable, astonishing feat of the brain. And by the way, it has to come out of the most astonishing and developed parts of our brain, which happen to be the cerebral cortex. Well, turns out that this is absolutely opposed to the reality, and it really is taking the story upside down. You know, where consciousness begins for me, and with due respect, I think I'm right, it begins with feeling, and it begins in the lower, more modest parts of the nervous system, namely the spinal cord and brainstem, particularly brainstem, not the cerebral cortex. The cerebral cortex is then, it takes advantage of the consciousness that we build down below and allows us to know what's going on, allows me to hear your voice and to be conscious of your voice and its intonations and so forth allows me to look to the right side and see a panorama of Los Angeles. But that is permitted by our consciousness. That is permitted by our feeling. It's not where consciousness begins.
0: Antonio Damasio is David Dornsife Professor of Neuroscience, Psychology, and Philosophy and Director of the Brain and Creativity Institute at the University of Southern California. His newest book is Natural Intelligence and the Logic of Consciousness. Antonio, it is always such a pleasure to speak with you. Thank you for making time.
1: Thank you for your beautiful questions and for your beautiful voice.
0: 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Again, I'm Chris Boyd. Thanks for listening. Have a great day.

0: Do you ever feel like getting up and dancing? Well, when you want to dance, the third track on Ibibio Sound Machine's Chopping Mountain can help scratch that itch. Their sixth studio album bridges electronic, bouncing beats with Afro-inspired rhythms. The eight-piece band is fronted by Nigerian singer Eno Williams, accompanied by the typical instruments, plus a horn section, synths, and elements of African percussion. 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This has been Delmarva Public Media's Album of the Week Spotlight, highlighting Chopping Mountain, the new album from Ibibio Sound Machine. I'm Evan Waltman. 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

0: From the Center for Investigative Reporting and PRX, this is Reveal. I'm Al Edson. In 2023, Marlena Arjo adopted a one-eyed kitten with an appetite for destruction.
1: I wasn't prepared for having a criminal in my home.
0: Months later, she learns her new kitten has a fatal disease, one the vet can't treat. And then the vet tells her,
1: by the way, you can get drugs for this if you go to this Facebook group.
0: A group of renegade cat lovers built a system to get black market drugs to the cats who need them. And it worked until a federal raid.
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0: Today on Reveal, we go inside a black market for cat drugs. But first, this news.
3: Live from NPR News in Washington, I'm Korva Coleman. Stocks opened mixed this morning as the Commerce Department reported a bigger-than-expected jump in retail sales last month. NPR's Scott Horsley reports the Dow Jones Industrial Average slipped about 75 points in early

0: kitten who had just had his eye removed, so he had purple stitches over one side of his face, and he was way younger than the rest. And I, like, was so sad that I blacked out and came to with a cat in a box in my car.
1: She brought that cat back to her home in Portland, Oregon. She named him Otto, and over the next 8 months, Otto grew into his own little chaotic personality.
0: He's, like, laying on houseplants. He's, like, tearing books out of the bookshelves, like, ripping the calendar off the wall. I wasn't prepared for having a criminal in my home.
1: Things started to change around February 2024. At first, all Marlena noticed was that Otto didn't seem as energetic or playful as he usually is. Then he stopped eating his regular food. And then he stopped eating treats. And then things got a little scary.
0: So it was early morning on a Saturday. I was sitting on my bed, I don't know, like on my phone or something maybe, and Otto jumped on the bed and then, looked at me for a second and then kind of twisted his head over to one side and got kind of like stuck like that for a second.
1: She scooped Otto up and rushed him to the emergency vet, where they immediately recognized the seriousness of the situation. They ran a series of tests, kept him there for 6 or 7 hours, and ultimately sent Marlena home with her sick little kitten. When the vet called at 11 p.m. on a Sunday night, there was urgent news to share. Marlena's cat was suffering from feline infectious peritonitis, which is better known by its acronym FIP. FIP is a viral disease, most commonly found in cats under 2 years old. It often spreads through shared litter boxes and then wreaks havoc on their bodies. It's fatal.
0: It just kind of like destroys all their organs at once. Their stomachs fill with fluids. Their lungs get little nodules. It's like a bunch of really messed up stuff. And like within a month, usually they have to be put down. It was devastating. And I remember like feeling really bad that I hadn't gotten him a stocking for Christmas. And I was like, oh my God, he's not going to live to another Christmas. I didn't even get him a stocking. Like that was my first instinct for some reason.
1: From there, things start to get a little weird. Because right before the vet hangs up the phone, she tells Marlena this one other thing.
0: She's like, yeah, I shouldn't tell you this, but by the way, you can get drugs for this if you go to this Facebook group.
1: Marlena is shocked and pretty confused. Did her vet just recommend black market cat drugs from a Facebook group? Before Marlena has time to think about how bizarre this all is, she looks over at poor Otto, who's gotten skinnier and weaker each day, and she logs onto Facebook.
0: So I go to the Facebook group, and it's very weird. It's a private group. And once you join, there's like a set of rules. It says, post anonymous post about how sad you are for your cat, but do not mention drugs. Do not talk about treatment. Don't say anything about that. Just say that your cat got diagnosed and how sad you are. So I post an anonymous post about my cat and immediately get all these responses, like crying emojis. We're so sorry. And then I get a DM from like an admin or something that first of all is like, send me a picture of your cat's eyes. And I was like, okay, he's got one. But I can send the one eye. They're like, what did he get diagnosed? How old is he? What are the symptoms? All this stuff.
1: The next thing she knew, she was ordering cat drugs from a random website. And the very next day, she found an unmarked package on her doorstep with vials of a mysterious liquid and instructions for how to inject them into her cat. Over the next 3 months, Marlena says she spent thousands of dollars via PayPal to order more and more of this liquid. But the weirdest part was that this black market drug, it actually cured her cat.
0: Within the first week, he was back to normal.
1: A year later, Marlena still couldn't stop thinking about this whole ordeal. And so she reached out to the team at Hyperfixed, a podcast where they try to answer listeners' questions, no matter how big or small. And Marlena had a lot of questions for them.
0: I want to know who these people are. Are they vets? Are they like cat experts? How did they get involved in this in the first place? How did they set this whole
1: And what she wanted to know was why any of this cloak and dagger stuff was necessary to cure her cat. So in an episode we first aired last year, the Hyperfix team set out to find answers and quickly realized that what they thought was a rabbit hole was actually a massive network of tunnels spanning across continents and currencies. It had its own culture, its own rules, and its own hierarchies. So today, we're teaming up with the Hyperfix podcast and its host, Alex Goldman, to go deep on what they uncovered.
2: When Marlena first came to us, she was looking for any information about what had happened to her a year earlier. And we found that the answer to that begins with the story of this guy.
3: The only question I have for you at the beginning is, how do I pronounce your name?
4: Niels Peterson.
3: Oh, exactly like it looks. Great.
2: Today, Dr. Niels Peterson is 82 years old. He's a professor emeritus of veterinary medicine at UC Davis, and he's widely considered to be one of the real rock stars in the field of small animal pathology. This man has written dozens of influential articles on the subject. He's authored two classic textbooks, and while there's no way to say for sure how many cats have been saved by his work, it's easily hundreds of thousands. And yet, it's possible he never would have accomplished any of that stuff were it not for the fact that the year he started studying veterinary science was 1963.
4: In 1963, there was some rumble about this new disease that suddenly appeared in cats.
2: The disease being rumbled about was FIP. Earlier that year, it had first been identified by a researcher in Boston. And suddenly, all these other researchers were beginning to find it in other parts of the country. They knew that it typically caused an intense inflammation in the lining of the abdomen, that's why they called it peritonitis, and that it killed 100% of the cats that developed it. But nobody actually knew what this thing was or where it came from. Now, Dr. Peterson grew up on a poultry farm, and stray cats were just a fixture throughout his childhood, and they quickly became his favorite animal. So when he heard there was a chance to join the labs at UC Davis working to potentially save cats from this fatal feline disease, he wasted no time. By 1969, he'd co-authored one of the earliest studies on FIP, which paved the way for another UC Davis student to make the discovery that would become the foundation of Dr. Peterson's own research for the next five decades. And that discovery was...
4: Feline infectious peritonitis is caused by a coronavirus.
2: Now, feline coronavirus is actually kind of no big deal. At worst, it causes mild diarrhea. So Dr. Peterson knew there had to be something transforming this benign coronavirus into this other deadly thing. And in the mid-90s, he had a breakthrough. Dr. Peterson and his team discovered that FIP is a mutation happening inside the bodies of about 20% of cats. Most were able to fight it off. But if the cat had a compromised immune system, perhaps an eye infection so severe they end up losing their eye, like Marlena's cat Otto, those cats might not be able to fight it off. And from there, the virus would replicate so aggressively, it would become impossible to stop. And realizing that gave Dr. Peterson an idea.
4: Ultimately, I realized that maybe antiviral drugs were the way to go.
2: By the early 2000s, there were no antivirals that had been tailored to treat coronaviruses. However, there were some companies working on antiviral treatments for other RNA viruses. And one of the companies doing that was Gilead Sciences. So Dr. Peterson reached out to this guy he knew at Gilead. I don't know why I called him this guy. He was the chief executive at the company. But anyway, Dr. Peterson reached out to this guy, and he told him he thought some of the antivirals they were researching might be helpful for treating this feline coronavirus he was studying. And the guy was like, have at it. We'll send some right over. Dr. Peterson tested the compounds on feline tissue cultures, and what he found was amazing. There was not one, but two different Gilead compounds that seemed to be blocking the growth of the coronaviruses in the tissue samples. In the end, Dr. Peterson chose to move forward with one of these compounds, the parent compound, known as GS441524. The GS stands for Gilead Sciences. It was the same weird liquid that saved the life of Marlena's cat, Otto. So in 2018, after decades of research, Dr. Peterson had finally identified a treatment that worked, and it worked phenomenally well.
4: We found that we could cure 90% or more of cats that had feline infectious peritonitis, which up to that time was 100% fatal disease virtually.
2: He published a paper in the Journal of Feline Medicine and Surgery in 2019. And suddenly, a world where no cats have to die from FIP seemed not only possible, but imminently within reach. The only hurdle left to clear was FDA approval.
3: Very briefly, how long were you developing this drug before you went to the FDA?
4: We didn't go to the FDA.
3: Oh.
4: We did not go to the FDA because we were unable to obtain the rights for GNs.
2: And that is because just months after Dr. Peterson and the UC Davis research team published their 2019 paper announcing the discovery of this life-saving cat drug, the pharmaceutical company that owns the rights to that drug was beginning to turn its attention elsewhere.
5: As of today, we have 15 cases of COVID-19 that have been detected in the United States.
6: The World Health Organization officially announced that this is a global pandemic.
7: Nearly a 250,000 deaths and tens of millions on unemployment.
2: COVID-19 was spreading rapidly. And because there were no real treatment options, it was killing thousands, then millions of people who became infected with it. Lockdown orders were put in place, supply chains started breaking down, and the global economy was under imminent threat. So whoever created the first treatment option stood to make billions of dollars in government contracts. And the one company with a compound that had just proven its ability to fight coronaviruses was Gilead.
4: At first, we thought, well, that's great because we can use the active ingredient possibly to treat cats. Then they can use their altered form of the active ingredients to treat humans.
2: But Dr. Peterson says Gilead didn't see things that way. They worried that any attempt to get FDA approval of GS could potentially endanger their ability to get FDA approval of its human counterpart.
4: And so they were very adamant. They said, no, we can't do it because, you know, there's a huge need in the human side, and that's our interest. We don't have a veterinary arm. We're a human company. That's where we're going to stay in, you know.
2: In October of 2020, the FDA gave full approval for the first ever treatment of COVID-19, the Gilead antiviral, now widely known as remdesivir. By the end of 2020, remdesivir generated $2.8 billion in revenue and was estimated to cut COVID recovery time by nearly a third. But as for its cat-saving cousin, GS441524, it seemed like the issue was dead in the water. There would be no FDA approval. And without that, it would be as if the treatment didn't exist.
4: Well, it was totally frustrating to me. You know, I'd worked my whole life on feline infectious peritonitis. And finally having in my hand the ability to cure 90-some percent of these cases, it was frustrating as hell.
2: We reached out to Gilead about their decision not to move forward with the cat drug, and they said they're open to exploring a version of the drug for cats. They just haven't found the right partner. They also pointed out that they've supported academic research into solutions for FIP. Still, all of this left a lot of uncertainty within the vet community. Gilead's patent on GS doesn't run out until 2029. So until then, were cats just going to continue dying from this totally curable disease? Well, that's not how things turned out. As you already know from our listener, Marlena, this life-saving cat drug did end up finding its way into the world, just not in the way Dr. Peterson had hoped.
4: I gave talks at international meetings, and in the audience were these Chinese veterinarians who were taking pictures like crazy of every slide I had and everything. They took all this information back, and somebody in China saw a potential market for this and proceeded. So then what happened was almost predictable.
1: What happened next was the emergence of a sprawling international black market for treating FIP, led by a group of renegade cat lovers who, along the way, got in a little bit over their heads.
8: That's when we sat down and we're like, how is this happening? What is this doing? I mean, we're funding this lifestyle. What in the world are we doing?
1: That's next on Reveal.
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11: For millennia, we've sought treasure inside the body of creatures. Pearls, ivory, musk, horn. But what happens when we seek fortune from a gray, waxy stone born in the belly of a leviathan? On the next Snap Judgment, the whale. Snap Judgment, do not miss it.
1: From the Center for Investigative Reporting and PRX, this is Reveal. I'm Al Ledson. Before the break, the team at the Hyperfix podcast brought us the story of a miraculous treatment for the fatal cat disease FIP. Except this wonder drug wasn't legally available because it never got FDA approval. But it was widely available on the black market. That's how hundreds of thousands of cats had gotten cured. Thanks in part to a New York-based cat lady named Robin Kintz.
0: I'm currently topped out at 8. And in the world of crazy cat people, that's actually not a lot, as they will tell you. But I also have a husband who is allergic and asthmatic, so we're holding steady at 8.
1: Robin's story starts with two sick cats, Henry and Fiona, who contracted FIP in late 2018.
0: I had gone online to look for information, answers, help, support, and found very little other than the fact that Dr. Niels Petersen had, at that point, already discovered the antiviral that treats and cures FIP.
1: So Robin turns to the few Facebook support groups she could find. From there, she gets a message from two women who say, "Actually, we've been treating our cats, and we know where to get the drug known as GS. They were ordering it from China, where drug companies had gotten a hold of the formula for a promising treatment and were seemingly manufacturing it for research purposes only. Since it's not legal in the U.S., vets could not prescribe the drug without risking their medical licenses. But Robin is not a vet. Her background is mostly in marketing and graphic design, so she takes a risk. Through encrypted messages and translation apps, Robin is introduced to one of the drug makers in China. She transfers them hundreds of dollars. They send liquid vials of GS directly to her doorstep.
0: Sadly, Henry did not survive. He was on treatment for a year and then succumbed. But his sister Fiona is still with me and raising hell.
1: For a disease that Robin was told was a death sentence, even his partial win felt like a total miracle. It didn't matter that this treatment came from a random lab in China, or that it was more than $300 for a single vial that might only last a week, or that it might have totally backfired and killed her cats even faster. At a time when things seemed hopeless, this black market drug had given her cats a chance, and that was something she thought other cats deserved too. So she founded her own Facebook group to create the infrastructure to get these drugs into more people's hands. She called it FIP Warriors. Hyperfixed host Alex Goldman continues the story.
2: Robin Kintz told us that in the beginning, there was really nothing formal about the FIP Warriors Facebook group that she founded. It was basically just a handful of cat lovers.
0: I would say probably three other people when it first started. And then within a few months, it really grew because there had been nothing else of this ilk in the cat community or in the FIP community.
2: But these early adopters quickly realized that the learning curve was much steeper than they might have thought. It wasn't just about securing these life-saving cat drugs from China. They also had to figure out how to use these drugs. Because remember, this disease had been incurable. And as far as the medical community was concerned, it still was. So there was a lot of trial and error and a lot of fumbling around in the dark.
0: We were kind of figuring things out as we went.
2: But they were getting people these treatments, and cats were being cured. And while that seemed like a wonderfully miraculous feat, it also brought its own risks. Because it's one thing to get your own black market drugs from China. But getting black market drugs from China with the intent to distribute them, potentially to thousands of people, well, that starts to look a lot like drug trafficking. And in the United States, that's illegal. Even when the drugs are for a cat, even when you're trying to save your cat from certain death and there are no legal treatment options available. So the FIP warriors orchestrated their operation so that transactions were never happening in public spaces. So can you just explain really quickly the structure of FIP warriors? Like, if I have a cat and my cat is diagnosed with FIP and I come to you, what happens? Like, how does it work?
12: You answer a few questions to be admitted into the Facebook group. And then once you're admitted into the group, if you have a sick cat, you're encouraged to make a quick post on the page saying, I have a sick cat. Can someone please reach out to help me?
2: The thing you cannot mention is drugs. In fact, you can't mention treatment in any way. But after you've written your post, a group moderator will reach out.
12: And what we'll do is ask a whole bunch of intake information that will tell us a lot about your cat, symptoms. We look at blood work, how much you've been able to get done through vet visits.
2: From there, FIP Warriors assigns you a care team that presents you with options for suppliers. You place your order, and the meds get shipped to your home, sometimes in just 24 hours. And for the next 3 months, your treatment is overseen by the admin of your care team.
12: At that point, if the cat's doing well, it's considered cured.
2: With each new cured cat, GS felt more and more like a miracle drug. And because of that, word spread, especially in circles where FIP is the most prevalent, like cat rescues and breeding operations.
13: I heard that there was a treatment available and that it was kind of like shady and black market, but I had no idea how to get it.
2: This is Erin Boyle. She's a veterinary technician in Texas. And in 2019, when she asked her colleagues where she might find this miracle drug, someone sent her a link to FIP Warriors.
13: I was contacted probably within 24 hours by like two separate admins who offered to get the medication to me overnight.
2: Erin was stunned. And she knew she wanted to help get this drug to as many cats as possible. So she started volunteering her time, offering up tidbits of information she'd learned from working in veterinary offices. Soon, she became an admin.
13: It started off, I didn't feel real confident in what I was doing, but I learned through asking other admins and obviously with experience, we learned how to best manage these cases and how to get them the medications and the treatment goals and all of that.
2: And as more and more pet owners were hearing about what the FIP Warriors were up to, word started making its way back to the veterinary community.
14: The thing that really changed me is I have a good friend who had a cat that had FIP, and she went through the full 84 days of an injectable compound.
2: This is Dr. Bruce Kornreich. He's the director of the Cornell Feline Health Center. And he told us that when he first started hearing that people were treating their cats with black market drugs from China, he was very much like, but you have no idea what's actually in these drugs.
14: Interestingly, in her case, I knew, for example, that she got a vial one time during the therapy and she noticed some precipitate or something floating around in this clear liquid. Mm-hmm. And she was concerned. So she contacted the source. If it was illegitimate, they probably would never have gotten back to her.
2: Right.
14: They spoke to her for 45 minutes on the phone on a Saturday.
2: Wow. Okay.
14: And ultimately sent her new compound. So, and this cat that would have almost certainly passed away, survived. And this was 3 years ago. And the cat is doing well. So this to me was like, whoa.
2: Vets around the country were hearing these types of stories, even as they were watching their own cat patients die. And so they felt compelled to share the secret.
14: So basically what started to happen is they would let people know that this was available, but they couldn't really help with the administration of the drug.
2: Remember, a vet could lose their license if they administer or even recommend an illegal drug. So instead, they just started letting people know that this existed in whispers. Robin, the FIP Warriors founder, told us that she has files full of paperwork where you can see in writing that veterinarians are referring their patients to FIP Warriors for treatment details. And once those vets started recommending a path to getting this drug, the group just exploded.
12: Through the help of many amazing volunteers, we've gotten to the point where we are now, where we have the process in place for intake and assigning to teams and finding emergency meds. We have 50 different state chats specifically for that purpose. But yeah, it's been a process.
2: With their new system in place, the group settled into what seemed like a pretty sustainable routine. But over the course of 2019 and 2020, they faced a series of challenges that would force them to confront the unavoidable risks of dealing with a black market drug. First, COVID hit and shut everything down. Then it started getting really hard to get the meds out of China. And one of the brands they'd been using since the beginning suddenly stopped working.
12: It turned out that it was not effective and cats did die, and it was absolutely awful.
2: Now, it's worth reminding you that without treatment, cats with FIP will die pretty fast. And that's essentially what was happening here. The treatment they'd relied on for months at this point didn't do anything. Of course, it felt like there was nothing anybody could really do about it. These black market drugs were being made by random people on the other side of the planet. But the FIP warriors pivoted. Robin says that they found new manufacturers and verified their quality by running field trials and using independent testing. And she says they negotiated with manufacturers to bring down prices across the board. Vials that once cost hundreds of dollars were eventually half that, sometimes a quarter, being negotiated mostly by women who had little to no background in pharmaceuticals, let alone international drug deals. It was an insane amount of work from top to bottom. Here's Aaron again.
13: All my free time pretty much was taken up trying to save cats. And it is very stressful because a lot of these cats were actively dying when the owners contact you. So the faster I can get them the meds, the more likely they are to survive. So it was starting to get me in trouble at work because I was looking at my phone too much. I would try to do it in the bathroom on my lunch break and stuff like that because I just didn't want to think, if I responded sooner, maybe this cat would still be alive.
2: It was quickly becoming clear just how much of a commitment it was to volunteer for this group. But the thing is, it wasn't exactly volunteering. Not for some people, at least.
15: So I became an admin in probably end of spring 2020.
2: This is Celeste Park Estes. She runs a cat rescue in Utah and joined FIP Warriors about a year after it began.
15: Later on that year, we had a new brand that came out, and it was mentioned to me that if I wanted to, I could sell it. And I was like, what do you mean by sell it? And Robin was like, you could, carry it and sell it. That's what we do here. And the thing that made it kind of exciting for me is because my rescue was not very big. And we were spending a lot on treating these FIP cats. The more FIP that we got, the harder it became. And I was like, well, this would be exciting because if I sold it, I could basically fund my FIP treatment this way. I could actually take in more FIP cats that way. And that's what we ended up doing. I would sell them for $40 a vial. And I think it might have been $60 when it first started. And then I would turn around and wire back all but $10 worth of what the vials cost.
2: I should say that not every admin in the group was involved in this system. Some of them, like the admin Aaron we spoke to, didn't want to have anything to do with shipping. But the admins were generally aware that some money was being made. And the reason that they knew that was because as soon as they signed up to become an admin, they'd be given a rate sheet that clearly showed the cost to the pet parent was different from the cost to the admin. And the difference in those two prices was this commission fee, which was going to the admin that shipped the medication. Now, in Celeste's case, that markup wasn't a lot. And like Celeste said, a lot of that money was going right back into her rescue work. And even if it wasn't, these people were doing a ridiculous amount of work. The problem was, according to some pet parents, this compensation structure generally wasn't being disclosed to them. In fact, on the group's Facebook page, it very explicitly said, quote, "We do not make any money or otherwise receive any profit or incentives from this group." The other problem, besides this lack of disclosure, was that this obviously just creates a massive conflict of interest. Ultimately, Celeste and some of the other admins said that while they raised concerns, they didn't want to cause any real problems. In the end, they cared more about helping cats. They estimate that their work has saved the lives of some 250,000 cats. But cracks had been forming since the start of this organization. And in July of 2022, a huge scandal hit the group.
3: We spoke to a half dozen former and current FIP Warriors admins for this story, and most could tell us exactly where they were the moment the news broke.
13: Oh, I do. I remember it very well because I was at work, and I was in the exam room with a veterinarian at the time, and a text came through on my smartwatch, and I think I went white.
15: We get a message saying Nicole Randall's been raided.
3: Nicole Randall was one of the admins based in Texas. She'd been with the FIP Warriors since 2019, the same year Robin Kintz founded the group. And she'd become pretty well known in the community, not just because she'd been around so long, but because she'd come to serve a critical role in the way this network was able to function. You see, even though the FIP Warriors had a whole list of approved brands and medications, many of the admins in this group kept only one or two of those brands stocked in their homes. So if a pet parent wanted a brand of medication that their admin wasn't stocking, the admin could turn to someone who stocked a lot more of the medication. Nicole Randall was one of those people. And in the ecosystem of the FIP Warriors, she functioned like a regional hub for shipping these medications from China to parents in different parts of the U.S. So in July 2022, when word got out that FDA inspectors had raided Nicole Randall's home in Cedar Park, Texas, the Warrior admins started freaking out.
15: I'm like, am I going to be caught up in this? Because she was shipping like 15 other brands for me.
13: For all we knew, everybody was going to get raided. Like, she could have been the first and everybody else was next. Like, we had no way of knowing where this was going to stop.
3: Meanwhile, details of the investigation into Nicole Randall began to leak. And those details shocked even those who thought they were on the inside at FIP Warriors.
16: The multi-million dollar scheme defrauded cat owners nationwide over the course of several years.
3: Hyperfix producer Sarah Soffer-Sukinik pored over the investigation documents to learn all that she could. And Sari, what did you find?
17: Hey, Alex. So I learned from the case filings that it all started in February 2021 when Customs and Border Protection intercepted a package from Hong Kong. And that package contained boxes labeled facial masks.
3: Okay. What was actually in those boxes?
17: Glad you asked. They were actually filled with dozens of unmarked liquid vials and pink foil packets with mystery pills. Lab tests ended up revealing that the liquid wasn't skincare, it was GS441524.
3: Jeez, okay.
17: Yeah, so Customs then notified an FDA agent who learned that the package recipient was a moderator of a Facebook group called FIP Warriors. So the agent went undercover. She reached out to the group with a picture of a cat. Now, this cat had just been to the vet and gotten a clean bill of health, but the FIP Warriors diagnosed it with FIP anyway.
3: So even though the cat was fine, they took it upon themselves to misdiagnose it without being real veterinarians?
17: Exactly. And because of that, the agent was then sent to Nicole Randall, the woman at the center of all of this, to get GS. That's when the agency started digging deeper into Randall. The FDA discovered that in a 2-year span, Randall received hundreds of packages from Hong Kong or China. She and those linked to her sent nearly 60,000 vials and more than 200,000 pills of GS to pet parents around the globe. And they found she was bringing in significant profits from each of those sales.
3: Like, how significant are we talking here?
17: Brace yourself, because the investigation revealed Nicole Randall had sold more than $9.5 million of GS and made $4 million off the proceeds.
3: Oh my God, she made $4 million off selling cat drugs?
17: Yes, and with that, she purchased a Tesla and 4 additional homes. One of those homes, which she bought a few months before the raid, was valued at $2.8 million. Randall was ultimately charged with introducing an adulterated drug into interstate commerce, which is a felony that basically means that she was knowingly selling and shipping an unapproved, illegally manufactured drug across state lines. She eventually pleaded guilty to that charge and was put on a 1-year probation and had to give up all the assets she bought from the proceeds of her FIP Warrior sales.
15: That's when we sat down and were like, how is this happening? What is this doing? I mean, we're funding this lifestyle. What in the world are we doing?
3: Celeste felt betrayed by the Nicole Randall raid. Not because she was shocked by the money. Of course she wasn't. She'd sold vials herself.
2: but it was the way that Nicole Randall had seemed to prioritize the money, putting profit before the cats.
8: If I went to court, if I was actually sent to court about it or whatever, I can guarantee you that I would have the court filled with people who were there saying that I saved their animals, that I was there doing it for a moral reason and an ethical reason. Was I doing the legal right thing? No. But I was put in this situation because I had no other option. And that's me. When we find out exactly what Nicole Randall had done, I don't know that I could say the same thing about her. Because you don't go out trying to save cats and end up with $4 million.
2: To the warrior's surprise, the investigation seemed to end with Nicole Randall. No one else heard from federal law enforcement. But Celeste began to wonder, was anyone else profiting in the same way?
12: You have to bear in mind that without gray area activities, there's no way that the hundreds of thousands of cats that have been saved by the work of this group could have ever happened, ever.
2: That, again, was Robin Kintz, the founder of FIP Warriors. And we've only been able to interview Robin once. She's since stopped responding to our emails. But during that conversation, we were able to ask her about a number of the accusations that have been leveled against this group, including admins making huge profits off shipping these drugs. And generally speaking, she didn't seem terribly concerned by them.
12: Money was made in the past, varying degrees by various people, but there are inherent risks that people have taken in order to make this group function, in order to save cats, despite the risks. So to the, you know, to the people that are worried about commissions and being ripped off, I say, look elsewhere for something to complain about. Is your cat alive?
2: In the aftermath of the Nicole Randall raid, leaders of the FIP Warriors group had started to turn on each other. There were some, like Celeste, who wanted to take profit out of the organization altogether.
8: It was like a wake-up call that we should never have been doing this in the first place.
2: Then there were others, like a former admin named Marcia Illingworth, who thought that was a bit too precious.
18: It was kind of like all of a sudden a bunch of people became born again virgins. Oh no, we shouldn't be making money off of this.
2: By the beginning of 2023, the group was at risk of collapsing entirely. And it wasn't just the Nicole Randall raid. There had been discoveries that certain drugs were proving less effective. Admins became skeptical about each other's brand alliances and accused some of pushing certain brands for their own profit. Others who quit their jobs to pursue Warriors full time were accused of only being in it for the money. And one day, tensions just completely boiled over. In March of 2023, around half the admins and moderators defected from FIP Warriors, which left cat parents, some in the middle of treatment cycles, desperate for information.
1: In the aftermath of the raid, the FIP Warriors group split firmly in two. Eventually, Robin says the old group changed the way things were done, no longer shipping medication and taking profits. But the ones who left, they had bigger changes in mind. They wanted to make the whole cat drug black market obsolete.
19: We wanted to get treatment, something that you could obtain legally under the guidance of a vet.
1: That's up next after the break. 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
11: For millennia, we've sought treasure inside the body of creatures. Pearls, ivory, musk, horn. But what happens when we seek fortune from a gray, waxy stone born in the belly of a leviathan? On the next Snap Judgment, the whale. Snap Judgment, do not miss it.
20: 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Ample sunshine expected today, with daytime highs approaching 82. Winds out of the south, 5 to 10 miles an hour. Clear skies again tonight. Lows around 63. That's a look at your forecast from Delmarva Public Media. I'm meteorologist Derek Height. Right now, it's 70 degrees.
1: From the Center for Investigative Reporting in PRX, this is Reveal. I'm Al Ledson. Back in 2019, a group of cat advocates known as the FIP Warriors built a system to save cats from an otherwise fatal disease called FIP. They distributed black market drugs that weren't available legally in the U.S. But after one administrator was convicted of a felony after earning millions off her work with sick cats, there were pushes for change that splintered the group. Some members were kicked out, including Nicole Jock, a longtime admin who left in 2023. She co-founded a new Facebook group wanting to find a legal path to treating sick cats, so these sorts of shady deals didn't need to happen.
19: And really, our goal was to, one, spread information about FIP treatment, because, you know, there were still people who were, their cat would get diagnosed and their vet would say, like, oh, nothing you can do, euthanize them. So first, you know, make information available. But two, the way we put it was try to put ourselves out of a job. We wanted to get treatment, something that you could obtain legally under the guidance of a vet, so that you didn't need to come to a Facebook group like us.
1: That's where HyperFix host Alex Goldman picks up our story, one that we first aired back in 2025. Here's Alex with what happens as this new group fights to get these life-saving cat drugs off the black market and into pharmacies.
2: Long before Nicole Jacques started working with FIP Warriors, she spent years volunteering with her local cat rescue. Often, that meant assisting the veterinarian on duty. So during that time, she'd given a lot of cats a lot of meds. And while those meds were prescribed by veterinarians and obtained through legal channels, for the most part, they were not FDA approved.
19: So all along, I've been sort of like, this is so weird. Like, why are we stuck like this? When, you know, we need other prescription medications for cats that aren't, you know, coming from an FDA-approved manufacturer.
2: So once Nicole left FIP Warriors, she made it her mission to get an answer. And when she turned to the pharmaceutical law books, she found what she was looking for. And it starts with the Animal Medicinal Drug Use Clarification Act of 1994. So about 30 years ago, the FDA realized they had a problem on their hands. According to federal laws, it was illegal to use FDA-approved drugs for animals in any manner that differed in any way from the drug's approved label. That meant that if you deviated from the dose, the duration, or the species the drug was meant to treat, you were in violation of the law. And obviously, this was a huge problem because there weren't and aren't a lot of drugs that have received FDA approval for the treatment of animals.
19: It's very expensive. It's millions and millions of dollars to get a drug approved for one species. And we have all these species. There's never going to be a drug for everything we need a drug for every species.
2: So in 1994, this new law created a workaround for that issue.
19: They specifically have this guidance, which is if there is not an FDA-approved drug available, that you are allowed to compound it.
2: You guys, you're allowed to compound it. Don't I sound really authoritative, like I know what I'm talking about? I mean, okay, to be fair, I do know what I'm talking about now, but I had no idea what that meant when Nicole first mentioned it to me. And since I bet I'm not alone in that, here's my little PSA on compounding. So there are two types of pharmacies, compounding and non-compounding. Non-compounding pharmacies are the kind that most of us go to, like a CVS or a Walgreens. These pharmacies just generally dispense pre-made medication. That's where compounding pharmacies are different. Compounding pharmacies either alter the drugs or work with their active ingredients to make new forms of those medications.
19: For example, gabapentin. There's FDA-approved gabapentin. We use it a lot in veterinary medicine. But mostly it's all kind of packaged in a way that it's dosed, like for humans, like the doses are too huge or they're not in a form that you're going to be able to, like, give to your dog or cat. So a lot of times vets will prescribe a compounded version of it, like a liquid oral suspension, chews, sometimes a transdermal sort of thing.
2: These compounding pharmacies turn the drug ingredients into doses of medication that are appropriate for your specific animal species and in a form that can be easily administered. And according to this 1994 law, as long as everything that goes into those drugs is FDA approved, those medications are totally legal. But what about animal drugs made from ingredients that are not approved by the FDA, like the one that Dr. Peterson studied and the FIP warriors were relying on, GS441524? There was mounting pressure on the FDA to allow drugs to be compounded from bulk substances, as in the raw active ingredients. So in April of 2022, just a handful of months before the Nicole Randall raid, and while FIP Warriors was still operating at its peak, the FDA released a new guideline for the veterinary industry. And you know, a lot of these guidelines are written in legalese, but this one seems to be saying, like, hey, you know, we know that there are situations out there where there's no FDA-approved treatment option and no FDA-approved drug can be used as the source of an active ingredient for compounding. So, in those cases, we acknowledge that it may be medically necessary to compound a treatment from those, quote, bulk drug substances. And although those medications still won't technically be legal, we are explicitly giving our permission to do this. So here's Nicole in 2023, fully immersed in the world of pharmaceutical law after years of operating in a black market that was filled with profiteering and unreliable meds. And she's reading about this new guideline and she's thinking, maybe this is how we dig ourselves out of this dark and unsavory hole we've been operating in.
19: And then I reached out to a contact in the FDA who was in their pharmacy like enforcement division. And I'm like, look, am I crazy? Or shouldn't we just be able to do this? And basically they looked at me and they're like, yeah, duh, that's why this is there.
2: You don't really need to go to anybody and be like, hey, I'm looking for approval here.
19: They were basically like, you don't need to be approved for this. You do it. You get a pharmacy to do it. And I was like, oh,
2: So that's what Nicole did. She put together a pitch, picked a major compounding pharmacy, and then said to them, hey, will you compound this for me? And they were like, yeah, sure.
19: So when I went to talk to one pharmacy, pretty large pharmacy, I mean, I literally came in with like a slide deck. I thought I was going to have to convince them that this was okay to do, that there was a business case for doing it. And they were like, literally, it was like two slides in. They're like, yeah, we can do this.
2: And while Nicole's hammering out the details to get GS into that compounding pharmacy, a compounding pharmacy from abroad announces that it's been doing the same thing and that GS will be available at an American drugstore in the summer of 2024.
19: This was like Christmas and New Year's and the 4th of July and my birthday. This was the thing that we had been working for. I didn't care how we got there. I mean, I know talking to other people in the groups, when I kind of broke the news, they were like, they were crying. So it was just joy. It was just like, oh my God, we are there.
2: To be clear, GS is still not technically legal. But as far as the FDA is concerned, it is officially and explicitly allowed.
19: They specifically put out a letter saying this is an approved use of the drug.
2: Oh, wow. So like you guys had enough clout that they were like, all right, well, we need to let people know that this is kosher.
19: They blessed it. They were like, this is exactly what you're supposed to do. This is an allowed use. They were like, yeah, this is legit.
2: In June of 2024, Stokes Pharmacy began compounding GS441524. And as of today, it's also in dozens of other pharmacies, including national ones like MixLab and Chewy, thanks in part to the advocacy work of Nicole Jacques and her colleagues. But when that little one-eyed kitten Otto got sick with FIP, our listener Marlena got her treatment under the black market system. This big development, pushing it into pharmacies, happened just weeks later, which, honestly, she took the news with a much more positive spin than maybe I would have.
0: If he ever like relapsed, I can probably take him to the vet and they can deal with it and I don't have to be involved. But why did I spend 3 months in hell buying illegal cat drugs for hundreds of dollars?
2: Seriously! But even today, with GS available and compounding pharmacies, the black market does still exist. One of the issues is that information has been slow to get out. So we've heard that even some vets will still refer people to FIP Warriors, which is still offering black market drugs and support. And look, experiences vary. We spoke to an ex-warrior who pointed out that she's worked with these drugs far longer than the new ones in pharmacies, and she's confident in her treatment protocol. It's complicated. Reasonable people can disagree here on what's right and wrong, but at its core, this is a story about a bunch of cat ladies trying to save people's pets, improvising in the vacuum left by a pharma giant and a regulatory system too slow to catch up. Okay, so Marlena, I just have one last question for you, which is, how is Otto doing?
0: He's good. For a while, it felt like he had like a bit of a plague upon him because it was just like one thing after another. It was like the eye and then the FIP, and then he got this weird rash, I think, from the injections. And now he still has some like bald spots from that. And I was like, this cat's just, something's going to get him eventually. But he seems to be good now. He's also calmed down from when he was a kitten. So he's still destroying stuff, but not on the daily basis, which is a little bit nicer.
1: 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This story is reported and edited by Emma Cortland, Sari Soffer-Sukenik, Amor Yates, and Alex Goldman. Our lead producer for this week's show is Sari Soffer-Sukenik. Kate Howard edited the show. Artist Chariscus and Naomi Barr are our fact checkers. Victoria Baranetsky is our general counsel. Our production manager is the great Zulema Cobb. 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Taki Telenidis is our deputy executive producer. Our executive producer is Brett Myers. 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I'm Al Letson, and remember, there is always more to the story.
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for eons, millennia. We've hunted animals not just for food, not just for pelts, not even just to snatch their children away as pets. Sometimes we hunt them for treasure. The narwhal's tusk, the elephant's ivory, the oyster's pearl, the part so much more valuable than the whole. But what happens when we seek our fortune from a gray, waxy stone born in the belly of a leviathan? Today on Snap Judgment, we're diving deep, deep underwater. Snap proudly presents The Whale. Snap Judgment, storytelling with the beat, right after this short message. Snappers, stay tuned.

This is important. Very important. Get cosmically lucky. Have a pod of whales breach next to your boat from all sides. Feel the weight, the power of an alien intelligence, giant beyond imagining. Twisting, turning, almost as if to get a better look at you. And then, just short of contact, watch them decide enough and dive back into their own universe. And I don't know how it changed me. I just know I'm not the same. And today, we're going back to the water. Snap Judgment proudly presents The Whale. My name is Gun Washington. Remember, it is so much better to be lucky than to be smart when you're listening to Snap Judgment.

0: Now, for today's story, we take you to La Palma, a small Spanish island in the Canary Islands archipelago. This is a place where most of the time, life moves slowly. People farm their land. They stop to have coffee with their neighbors. You know, it's a kind of place where not much happens, except that in recent years, La Palma has made international news twice, and both times because of the forces of nature. And today we want to tell you the story about something incredible that came from the sea. Before that, there was something that came from the land. Producer Eric Yanez brings us a story. Snap Judgment.
1: 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No me lo puedo creer.
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2: ¿Se han dado cuenta del sonido?
4: It's September 2021, and a volcano has erupted on La Palma.
5: Se veía una humareda inmensa, negra, y una explosión. Y la humareda cada vez estaba más elevada, parecía que llegaba al cielo.
4: First, they saw the smoke. And then, an explosion rocked the island.
6: La lava en casa era verla y era chimeneas por todos lados de fuego.
4: This enormous tongue of lava. This massive black wall.
5: Esa lengua tremenda, esa mole negra y debajo. Cri, cri, cri, cri, cri, del sonido de la lava.
4: And underneath that wall, this crackling sound of lava moving.
6: Es que el volcán empezó y todo fue volcán.
4: And from that moment on, everything was the volcano.
1: Acaba de producirse la erupción volcánica en la isla de La Palma.
7: Estaban hablando.
8: There was a reporter speaking live on television, and suddenly, just 2 or 3 kilometers behind him, the first explosions appeared.
9: Esa es la imagen y también el sonido de la erupción del volcán en Cumbre Vieja en la isla de La Palma. Poco después de las 4.
7: Y lo que se vio es como una especie de.
8: And then we heard what sounded like thunder, and saw a dark cloud burst out of the earth.
4: That's Dr. Antonio Fernandez. He's a scientist and a wildlife veterinarian, and as someone born on the island, he knows that volcanoes are just part of the land's history.
7: La isla de La Palma es una isla volcánica. En los últimos 70 años.
8: La Palma is a volcanic island. In the last 75 years, there have been 3 eruptions. It's a place where you learn to live with the forces of nature. But this volcano was different. It struck the island at its core.
7: Golpe en el corazón.
4: For 3 months, everyone watched as lava moved across the island. It wiped out entire neighborhoods, churches, schools, cemeteries. Nearly 7,000 people were forced to evacuate and relocate to nearby towns. You see, this wasn't one of the island's existing volcanoes erupting. It was a new one, literally forming right under people's feet. The first craters opened just a few kilometers from where people lived. This new volcano didn't even have a name. Only later did it become known as Tajogaite.
7: Yo lo llamo la cicatriz de la isla.
8: I call it the island scar. It's a turning point in the life of the island.
7: Yo lo único que le deseo a La Palma,
8: all I wish for La Palma and its people is that the volcano gives back what it took from them, and then some.
7: Lo que les quitó, pero con intereses.
4: It had been 2 years after the Tajogaite explosion. La Palma was still recovering from the destruction. And this is when something else happened. Something completely different. And once again, La Palma was in the headlines. But this time, it wasn't because of something that emerged from the land. It was because of something that came from the sea.
10: We were in the lab in the university as any other day, you know, just a normal random day of PhD students running around the lab nonstop.
4: That's Paula Alonso. She's also a wildlife veterinarian.
10: And suddenly we got a call. There's a sperm whale. It just stranded on La Palma, which is one of the most remote islands here in the Canary Archipelago, in the most remote beach ever.
4: Paula was working at the University of Las Palmas de Gran Canaria, about 150 miles away, on a neighboring island.
10: And we started receiving a lot of calls, right? Because, like, boats were seeing it, people were seeing it, police were seeing it.
4: Across the world, there's something called a stranding network. Teams of veterinarians and scientists who respond when whales or dolphins wash ashore. Paula is part of one of those teams.
10: We have to go now. If the animal is alive, it's very, very important to get there as soon as possible so the animal can be well taken care of, whether it is possible putting it back on the sea, and if it's not possible, maybe performing a humanitarian euthanasia, which is ending its suffering. And if the animal is dead, time is also very important because it limits the amount of information you're gonna be able to gather because the corpse decomposes. So time is running against you.
4: This is a big deal, because in the Canary Islands, many whales wash ashore after being struck by ships. And there's growing pressure on the government to do something about it, to regulate ship traffic and prevent these collisions. It's becoming a whole political issue, and people are watching closely. So every stranded whale has to be treated like a crime scene. Investigated, documented, reported. So it's crucial to get there fast.
10: Go, go, go, go. Grab the things, grab the suitcases. Okay, who's on duty, who's on call? It doesn't matter because we're all going. I think that day we were about 10 to 15 people, maybe. We get in the plane. We're all very excited, but very focused, very professional. We carry very big luggages and suitcases with big knives, whaling even instruments. And of course, then a lot of clothes to change, because when you do a whale, you really have to change even your underwear. You will end up smelling like whale for days.
4: Paula and the team fly on a small plane to La Palma and head to Playa de Nogales, a black sand beach tucked beneath steep cliffs on the island's northern coast.
10: I can remember all the team wearing caps and kind of cowboy hats. It's very, very sunny, very warm. It was silent. It was absolutely silent. There's no one there, and only the sound of the waves coming and crashing.
4: When they reached the top of the cliffs overlooking the beach, they still didn't know what they were walking into.
10: And we come down the cliff, almost running to get to the whale.
4: There it was, a sperm whale, about the length of a bus, lying at the shoreline. A young male, with his lower jaw slightly open, a big row of teeth that resembles a saw blade. It was already dead, not moving, not breathing.
10: And it was huge. It was huge, and it was in this beautiful, remote, wild beach. So the scenery was amazing, just seeing this giant creature of nature in this remote location. Whales, when they die, the process of decomposition of the body starts going on. We have a lot of bacteria inside of our intestine and our guts, and these bacteria start to ferment and produce gas, and they start bloating the animal. So if enough time passes, it can sometimes happen that the animal can actually explode.
4: You've probably seen the videos. A dead whale on the beach, suddenly bursting open, blood and guts raining on bystanders. And while disgusting, that wasn't the team's main concern.
10: My biggest fear at that point was really the tides coming in, because the animal was just right in the limit of the tide. We had maybe only 5 hours, and this is nothing for to perform a necropsy on a whale on the beach.
4: Luckily, the person in charge of the necropsy that day was Antonio Fernandez. You met him before.
7: Tú sabes que yo llevo haciendo autopsias 42 años nomás.
8: You know, I've been doing autopsies for 42 years now.
7: Como yo le digo a mis estudiantes,
8: as I tell my students, from a whale to a cockroach, I think I've done almost all of them.
4: And almost immediately, Antonio noticed something really important. This whale had swum its way to the beach.
7: Si la ballena hubiese muerto en el mar, las corrientes...
8: If the whale had died out at sea, the currents would have carried the body south.
7: No tenía señales externas.
8: But there were no external signs of any kind. If it had been struck by a ship, we would have seen an injury. There was none.
4: So the main question was answered almost immediately. This wasn't a ship strike. The whale had come to the shore already dying from something else entirely. So now the team's job is to go inside the whale and look for answers.
10: And then we just get hands on the whale. We're removing from the neck until the fluke, until the tail, layer by layer from the skin on. And the skin can be very, very, very, very thick. So this, even to remove the skin can take us up to 3 hours.
8: We open the whole abdomen, cut through the skin, go through all the muscles to reach the bones.
10: When you open up a whale, there's a lot of fat coming out, liquids coming out, everything's slippery. It really smells. It really smells, and it's not nice. It smells like a ton of rotten fish mixed with oil. And the oil actually kind of gets under your skin. Even though that you're wearing a lot of gloves, it just goes into your whole body.
4: It is indeed a dirty job. Photos from that day show the team covered in thick overalls, rubber boots, and gloves, standing around the whale, some of them climbing onto its back.
10: There's a picture running through the internet, actually, of Antonio Fernandez using skin patches that he took off from the animal as a ladder. He had just cut small ladders in the skin of the animal because it was so big that he couldn't reach the top. It's also physically very demanding. You're dealing with big knives, a lot of people exhausted, dehydrated, and I actually was feeling for the animal that has just died. In these situations, when you're confronting such a giant, an amazing animal, there's always this empathy feeling. It's humbling. It can be even a bit overwhelming. But we're veterinarians and we're trained for this. So we really have to keep our heart within us, but at bay.
4: For the next 4 hours, Paula, Antonio, and the team keep working, cutting through layer after layer of tissue, slowly making their way towards the organs. But as they work, the tide is starting to come in, creeping closer and closer to the whale's body. Time is running out, and they still don't have an answer.

0: when Snap returns. There's still a mystery hidden inside this sperm whale, but will the team be able to find it before the tide carries it away? Stay tuned.
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5: Bright sunshine expected today, with daytime highs approaching 82. South winds 5 to 10 miles an hour. Clear skies again tonight. Lows level off around 63. And that's a look at your forecast from Delmarva Public Media. I'm meteorologist Derek Height. Currently 70.
6: In 1987, the Nokia Mobira Cityman 900 was released. 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
0: Welcome back to Snap Judgment, the whale episode. When last we left, Dr. Antonio, Paula, and the team were literally deep inside a whale, stranded on the beach, and they were trying to solve the big mystery. What killed it and brought it ashore? Snap Judgment.
8: Closer to the stomach, there's a section of the intestine near the rectum. That's the last part we dissect. And that's where we found the problem. The intestine was obstructed, either partially or completely.
9: Finally, something starts to make sense. An infection in the intestines, having spread throughout the body, eventually killing the whale. But what caused the infection, they still don't know. And now time's up.
8: The police were already on the beach, telling us we had to get out of the carcass and stop the autopsy, because the waves were starting to cover the whale. And it was becoming dangerous for the team working there.
9: So that's it. The tide has come in. The whole team has to pick up their equipment and fly back home without knowing exactly what killed the whale.
10: Y yo, como tenía una sospecha,
8: but I had a suspicion.
10: Bueno, yo entré por la parte,
8: so I went in through the back of the animal and climbed inside.
11: Almost like Jonah in the whale.
10: Prácticamente como Jonás en la ballena.
12: He kind of slid down the whale, and he just bumped into something with his back.
10: Puse el pie y como que...
8: I stepped down, and suddenly I slipped backwards a little.
10: Y me choqué con algo.
8: And I bumped into something hard.
10: Y no era un hueso.
8: But it wasn't a bone.
12: And he just stood there with a funny face, like, huh, what is this? And he turned around, and he saw that it was the end of the intestine that wasn't open yet. It was very big, very dilated, like a pipe that it's very, very dilated at one point. And he was kind of tapping on it, and it was very, very hard.
10: Y donde estaba lo duro, toqué.
8: And right in that hard spot, I dissected a little,
10: y claro, abrí,
8: opened it,
10: metí la mano, empecé a buscar,
8: put my hand inside and started feeling around.
12: He started just like, yeah, looking for something there, like there was something solid and hard that had crushed into him on his way down. All eyes went to him. We knew something was up.
10: Y cogí, metí las manos.
8: I grabbed something with both of my hands.
12: And it was huge. It was huge. I've never, ever, of course, seen anything like this. Not me or anyone in the team. And it was just massive.
10: Entonces, los miré a todos y le digo, ¿y esto?
8: I looked at everyone and said,
10: esto no habíamos terminado. No habíamos terminado.
8: No, we were not finished yet.
9: Whatever Antonio was holding was about the size of a watermelon.
12: At that point, we knew it was a stone, so we knew it was ambergris. Ambergris is created when the animal eats things that cannot be digested. For example, the beaks of the squids are very hard. This material starts kind of merging together with the oils and the acids from the gastric compartments, and it starts creating like a stone, like a little mass.
10: Un coprolito, vamos a ver, por hablarlo científicamente.
8: Scientifically, we call it a coprolith.
10: Es como una caca.
8: It's just petrified whale poop.
10: De ámbar con un valor.
8: But it's covered in amber, and that can be worth $500,000, maybe even $1,000,000.
9: The team had found gold. This thing that couldn't be excreted and ultimately killed the whale could be worth big money.
10: Lambarina es el producto del ámbar.
8: Ambrane is the compound inside ambergris. And the pharmaceutical and perfume industries pay really well for it.
9: For centuries, ambergris has been a kind of maritime legend. It appears in all the whaling stories, in trading records. It's even the title of chapter 92 of Herman Melville's Moby Dick.
10: Había leído parte de Moby Dick.
8: I had read parts of Moby Dick, but now I just went looking for passages about ambergris, and there's this line I love.
10: No saben esos señores.
8: Who would think then that such fine ladies and gentlemen should regale themselves with an essence found in the stinky bowels of a sick whale?
10: Caca de ballena enferma.
12: We were all thrilled. Silent? Is this what we believe it is? Of course it is. It's such a finding and it's so valuable, and what were we gonna do with that? At that moment in the beach, it was us, the veterinary pathology team, a couple of biologists who probably also knew, and then some people maybe from the press or from the local government. Dr. Antonio was just holding the stone there in his hands, the 9-kilogram stone. But at that point, we couldn't make assumptions about the value of the stone. And it was up to Antonio to maybe say it to the people that was there.
9: But on the beach, Antonio kept it simple. Yes, it was ambergris. Yes, it was rare. But now, he said, they have a job to finish.
12: We took pictures, we measured everything, we cleaned it because, of course, it was still with a lot of feces and intestinal material. When we finished the necropsy, we were all covered in blood, wrecked, very tired. We took the safety equipment and the clothes off. We kind of hiked up a bit in the cliff, and we found this beautiful kind of lake in the inside of the cliff.
9: They were standing in front of a jameo, a pool of seawater inside the lava rock. Basically, a little swimming hole made by the volcano 2 years earlier.
12: And we were all in swimsuits or underwear, and then we all jumped in the water and we all just bathed on the lake with our professor, with Dr. Antonio Fernandez. He was just like a small kid jumping down the rocks, and we were just very happy, glad, knowing that we had made a great job and a great discovery.
9: After the swim, the team packed up their remaining equipment and left the whale behind on the beach, or the tide would carry it away. The only thing they took with them was the stone.
12: We brought it back on the plane. I don't know why they didn't kick us out that day, because we were all smelling like you cannot imagine.
9: As the plane soared over La Palma, the team looked down at the island below. They could still see the destruction left behind by the Tajogaite.
8: We passed close to where the volcano is, to the crater itself.
12: We can see destruction, a big black road where everything is not there anymore, and around it, a lot of houses.
8: But I didn't look at it. It made me feel helpless to see that force of nature and the damage it had done.
12: It's always touching because it's one of the wildest and most green islands, and being marked by this big black lava road, it's really, really something. And actually, Antonio, he said, like, wow, it's amazing that in this island that has suffered so much in the past years and there's this many big important things going on, it feels that maybe we could give back a bit. I think it was only 4 or 5 days ever since what happened. All of this news started coming up in the local newspapers, in the national newspapers, even in the international newspapers. There's a story of $500,000 stone that we're keeping here in this specific lab with a picture of our building.
13: And then was when it hit us, like, okay, this is actually maybe big or bigger than we thought it was. Let's find out more, because, you know, we're vets. We know what ambergris is. We know it's super valuable, but I don't know how much a gram is worth exactly. I don't know.
12: Could we sell it? Could we keep it? Science isn't very well paid, and we were all excited, like, oh, could we scrap just with my nail just a bit and maybe buy a house? There was a lot of excitement and also uncertainty. I was worried. I was like, okay, so what do we do now?
9: As more people learned about the discovery, Antonio felt the pressure to say something publicly about what should happen next.
8: The general public just wanted to know how much the stone was worth and who would keep it.
10: 2 or 3 days después,
8: Two or three days later, I made a decision. I was interviewed by a regional news outlet, and I said that if the stone ever turned into economic value, that money should go to the people affected by the volcano.
12: And it made sense, because we were all very excited, like, oh my God, this is worth so much money. But of course,
13: maybe if it was legal, that island can sell it, and then it can pay for the volcano eruption disturbance that it created for the local people.
12: But then
13: we wouldn't even know how to start. How do you sell it?
9: Meanwhile, the team sent the stone out for chemical analysis. And when the results came back, they found that the stone was almost entirely ambergris, about 80%. So yes, the team really had found whale gold. But around the same time, they got an answer to the other question, the money question.
12: The local government and administration people found out that it couldn't be sold. It was illegal to sell it. Historically, ambergris has been a very, very valued substance. Sperm whales were killed for this. But it's produced synthetically these days, luckily, so animals are not hunted anymore, at least not in Spain and Europe in general.
9: So what do you do with a treasure like this if it can't be sold?
10: El cachalote había ido a morir a la isla de La Palma, y el único...
8: The sperm whale had come to La Palma to die. and the only real true owner of that stone, even though it had caused its death, was the sperm whale. So to me, the final purpose of the stone is very symbolic. If the sperm whale came to La Palma to die, then the coprolith should return to La Palma.
12: It's such a big scientific discovery, but also it's more of a, metaphorically speaking, a romantic finding. So you're actually there, you're actually seeing the animals, you've done a lot of work, and then you're just given that gift from nature. That was the most humbling experience I've ever had.
9: For Antonio, this was a once-in-a-lifetime discovery. In 42 years of opening up animals, he had never actually found ambergris inside a whale. And as far as he knew, no one had.
10: Para mí, lo más importante es que después...
8: What truly mattered to me was that after so many autopsies, so many whales, so many animals, I could finally say I had found a piece of ambergris before the end of my career.
10: Encontrar una piedra de ámbar.
9: Today, there are parts of La Palma that are forever changed. Where neighborhoods once stood, there are now black lava roads. Where the lava reached the sea, new beaches have formed.
12: It's kind of like the cycle is completed, right? Nature is both creation and destruction, birth and death. And La Palma in the last few years was such an example of that. Wild nature being raw and being destructive, but also carrying so much birth, nature takes and it gives back.

0: Today, the stone is on display at the Museo Insular de la Palma, sitting on a big red cushion, a strange little monument to everything that the island has survived. A huge thank you to Paula Alonso, Dr. Antonio Fernandez, for sharing your story with the Snap. Dr. Antonio's voice in English was performed by Elvis Di Marcantonio. The original score was by Nicholas Marks. The story is produced by Eric Yanez with help from Anna Sussman. After the break, another whale of a tale. Stay tuned.
1: 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Bright sunshine expected today, with daytime highs approaching 82. South winds 5 to 10 miles an hour. Clear skies again tonight. Lows level off around 63. And that's a look at your forecast from Delmarva Public Media. I'm meteorologist Derek Height. Right now, 75.
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0: Welcome back to Snap Judgment, the whale episode. My name is Kim Washington. Next, we're going to Trinidad. Not Trinidad Tobago, Trinidad, California. A tiny coastal town with a tiny coast school that's about to go on the field trip of a lifetime. Snap Judgment.
3: My name is Marjorie Cunningham, and I am a 7th and 8th grade teacher at Trinidad School. And so it was our turn to go down to the tide pools.
4: At the beginning, I didn't really want to go on the field trip.
5: I don't really like going down to the beach in the mornings because it's super cold.
6: Normally, you never see anything that cool.
7: But it got exciting quick.
8: Yeah, my name is Emmett Bowman. I'm the third grade teacher.
9: We go to school here, and I'm in third grade.
5: We started walking down to the beach.
8: And I was in the very front, guiding the 35 students or so, a couple adults.
9: It was kind of fun. I did fall and scrape my knee, but other than that, it was fun.
3: Okay, no, everybody, keep walking. We're all sticking together.
5: The ocean is a little choppy. We're in, like, the super rocky area of the beach.
8: The tide was out, and the waves weren't really too dangerous where we were.
7: There was the ocean in front of us, and then there was two rocks to the right and a rock to the left.
9: I was looking at some fish and crabs.
3: We get there, and there are two bald eagles. There was one that kind of swooped around a little bit and was kind of hunting, and I was saying to several students that this is a unicorn day.
9: I really like the anemones. I just stuck my finger in and they kind of pulled my finger. It felt funny.
6: Every rock you would flip over, there would be like 20 crabs.
4: 20 crabs, 25 sea anemones, and 5 sea stars.
6: We saw some chitin. That was pretty cool.
4: And then we just played banana tag.
5: Oh yeah, that was so fun. I know.
8: So the kids are just running around, playing tag, all different grade levels, and it's going really good.
3: Mr. Bowman, the third grade teacher, he's like, okay.
8: Third graders, line up.
3: As we're kind of lining up,
8: I heard one of them look out in the ocean and say, "Is that a shark?" And then I heard him say it again, something about a shark. And so I kind of picked my head up and looked out into the ocean, and I saw these two big black fins.
7: He pointed a fin out, and then all the kids were watching, and we didn't really know what was happening totally.
8: Before I realized, those are orca fins.
5: It was a whole pod of orcas.
8: Come over here and look, everybody.
7: One kind of jumped up, we saw like its back and stuff. We all started looking at the orcas, started taking like videos, because like, we never see orcas up here.
8: I started taking pictures and videos.
3: Kids got excited, and then we're all kind of going over there, and then sure enough,
8: everybody just started moving closer to the sea. And every time we would see a fin or action, there'd be communal gasps of emotion. We just kept moving closer and closer. My class kind of found ourselves in this triangle of sand with the incoming tide.
3: And they're in the water, and they're pretty close, and they're circling around, and the water's getting all churned up.
8: So I was kind of just keeping an eye on the kids, but kind of focused on what is happening out there in the ocean.
9: We saw fins and their blowholes shooting water up.
8: I was just becoming like almost, you know, euphoric in how incredible it was.
6: Wow!
3: To see the orcas come up and their flukes smack the water and all of that, it's really exciting.
8: Why do we keep on seeing orcas surfacing, breaching the surface from all different angles?
7: And then
6: I saw like five fins just circling in this one area. And then I saw actually like the hump of something like a little bit bigger.
8: And I swear I saw like a big whale tail and a big whale kind of like turn over. And I'm just trying to understand, why is this happening? What is happening here?
10: Oh my God.
3: Then I saw the back of a whale that was not a orca whale. And I was like, oh no, this is hunting grounds.
7: The little kids don't know what's going on.
3: The older kids kind of were like, this, okay, something really serious is happening.
5: Then Atticus had said that they were attacking the whales.
6: Are those orcas like attacking a whale?
5: And then we realized that they were.
7: They were biting.
5: Yeah, you could see there was a little blood in the water.
7: They were actually, like, totally trying to kill these whales.
9: There was a baby and a mother.
3: The mom, she comes in, and she kind of goes into where they're, like, circling this calf. And then the calf is able to kind of swim away, but it's going towards shore.
8: A mama whale and a baby whale are, like, coming in. And they're coming in seemingly pretty fast.
7: They were like where a surfer would be surfing.
6: The surf just takes it all the way in.
8: They're coming in too far.
7: We saw the mom whale first, and she like washed up.
3: Oh my gosh. Is this baby and this poor mom going to get beached, and we're going to have two casualties of this poor scared baby and this mom doing everything she can?
9: And the mother was flapping its tail to get off the beach.
8: It didn't happen at first, but after a couple of opportunities, she actually did make it successfully out.
6: We start to move down the beach.
10: Why don't we all walk down to the other side of the rock? We can see better.
3: We need to get on the other side. We need to get to higher ground. So everybody got to higher ground.
8: And then that kind of put us right in front of this baby calf that was, again, just kind of stuck, kind of struggling on the sandy beach.
3: And the tide is coming in. And so these kids are like, oh my gosh, we'd like, let's run towards the water and towards the whale. And we're like, no, get back, get back.
9: The baby was still on there, and it did have a bite in its fin.
5: Every time the waves came and hit the whale,
7: you would see like a gush of blood come out with the wave, and it was a lot of blood. It was bleeding out.
6: Then it would go like still for a little bit.
4: I was like, that's really sad. And I was just processing it. And also the tide was coming in. So I was just trying to get away from the tide and process it at the same time.
8: Around that time, I looked up and I saw that the other teachers had their classes kind of up by the trail where we came down to the beach. And from there, I kind of looked around at my class and noticed that like half of my third grade class was bawling tears.
5: Like the third graders, they were all like super sad.
7: A wave of kids that were just all crying.
9: I was crying a little bit. I felt really scared.
7: That's when they kind of realized it's not just like gonna get out and it's not gonna be just okay.
9: I wanted to go in the ocean and push the baby whale right back out to sea. Same.
8: It felt so surreal, and I was just put in this position as a teacher where I didn't know what the best move was. People are shouting out different ideas about how to help it. We should help it. Call 911.
3: Mrs. Cunningham, we got to do something about it. And I'm like, I'm trying. I'm calling. I got on my phone and I Googled the North Coast like animal. It's a care center. And so I left a message. And then some of my students were like, did you get through to somebody? Did you get through? I'm like, I left a message. I'm leaving another one.
8: There was crying and screaming and arguments. It's really, really gnarly and scary and traumatic. But at the same time, there was a realness of, you know, this happens. This is what happens. There was nothing we could do to help the baby at that point. I realized we just need to kind of exit this scene.
3: I called one more time just to make sure when it was kind of a little bit more calm and we're walking towards school, left another message.
11: I got the call that we had an emergency and that there was a baby whale washed up on the beach, and so immediately knew that we needed to mobilize. I'm Jessica Gravel. I'm the Marine Program Manager for Trinidad and Rancheria. Our entire Natural Resources Department really quickly
12: reached out to each other and all jumped in the van and got down to the beach as soon as we could.
13: It was pretty far down the beach, probably like a half a mile.
12: There were probably 50 people on the beach.
11: Your first instinct when you see that is like, oh, we can just, you know, push it back in the water. Like, it needs help, obviously. And we saw that there were some other injuries to the other pectoral fin.
14: And that really scared me for it.
11: Even with that injury, it was important to maintain distance, and very early, like, monitoring and crowd control was the priority.
13: There was one gentleman that started throwing rocks. The law enforcement folks ran over and shoot him away.
12: And so we started collecting the little bits of information.
15: What is the danger to a whale to not being in the water?
16: When they are on shore, their bodies do start to feel that weight that they're not normally used to. In prolonged situations and when an animal isn't well, that can be very bad and essentially fatal. We determined this was likely a yearling or an older calf.
11: There was some pretty evident scarring on the body of the whale.
16: Rake marks are the sort of distance of the orca teeth.
11: There was one moment when it put up its tail and kind of smacked it down on the beach and caused a splash.
12: We had been together on the beach for a couple hours.
13: We knew that there was an incoming tide coming.
11: At one point, it had kind of been able to turn its body so that its nose was pointing to the ocean.
12: It made a couple somersaults towards the water.
14: The whole crowd had it, kind of this collective, it's gonna succeed.
13: You're like, you can do it, you can do it. Another set comes in, she'd make a little bit more progress to the point to where finally we were cheering. Okay, she's free. She was gone.
12: To finally see the whale swim back to sea was the kind of fairy tale ending I didn't know was going to be there that day.
8: Yeah, the fairy tale ending is tough to see sometimes.
6: We were just like, all still in shock, thinking, like, was that real?
8: And then Scarlett, our counselor, popped her head in, and they saw the baby whale swim back out into the ocean.
6: Okay, the baby whale is okay, everybody.
7: The whale lived.
4: Started, like, cheering.
6: Yeah, let's go.
8: And the kids had a great, you know, cheer of joy.
9: I would say I've never felt that emotion before. And it's just a once-in-a-lifetime experience.
17: Whenever someone mentions a whale, I will probably remember that baby whale.
18: Later that day, a Coast Guard helicopter flew over Trinidad Bay.
16: 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They came back and did another pass, and they did actually see multiple whales, and they did a flyover back in the area that we were and kind of gave us a wave at the very end too. That was pretty fun.
18: Special thanks to Trinidad's elementary 7th grade class.
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18: This piece was produced by Atticus's mom, Suki Lewis. If you missed even a moment, know that the entire world of Snap storytelling awaits. KQED in San Francisco is Snap's orbiting Hall of Justice and big news. 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On Team Snap, the union represented producers, artists, editors, and engineers are members of the National Association of Broadcast Employees and Technicians, Communications Workers of America, AFL-CIO, Local 51. Robots and people playing as robots. Please note that no Snap Studios content may be used for training, testing, or developing machine learning or AI systems without prior written permission. Snap is brought to you by the team that refuses to use any perfume or soaps made from whales. Except for the Uber producer, Mr. Mark Ristich, who unfortunately doesn't use any soaps or perfumes whatsoever. There's Nancy Lopez, Pat Massini-Miller, Anna Sussman, Renzo Gorio, John Facile, Shayna Sheely, Teo Decott, Flo Wiley, Bo Walsh, Marissa Dodge, and this is not the news. No waste is the news. In fact, you call BS on your own 7th grader when he tells you, hey, Dad, the blue whale by mass is the biggest creature to ever live, bigger than the biggest dinosaur. No way, kid. Get off the TikTok or whatever. Then check to discover the little bugger is right. And you'd still not be as far away from the news as this is. But this is PRX.

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0: 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This is Ralph Hickman, and I've got another eclectic mix of roots-based folk and Americana music for your listening enjoyment. 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
1: 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I've played each one of them over and over dozens of times more. All I've got is a beat-up chair, a mattress, a

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Kicking the show off today, we heard from Todd Snyder with a track from his 2002 Oh Boy Records release, New Connection. In fact, Vinyl Records is a foot-stomping romp through Snyder's own record collection. Powerhouse soul singer from Ottawa, Canada, Sherry Harding, followed that up with her very own personal homage to the country funk mystique of Muscle Shoals Sound Studio. Down in the Shoals pays tribute to all the amazing artists and music that preceded her, from Otis Redding and Aretha Franklin to the Rolling Stones and beyond. A Murder of Crows comes from Texas country rock and folk music icon Ray Wally Hubbard and is taken from his recent release, Reel to Reel for Real, on Bordello Records. From their 2024 Walkie Talkie Records release, Every Time I Think About You, the Cactus Blossoms gave us Be What I Wanna. Closing out that first set of music, we heard from Susan Warner with another track from her 2013 Sleeve Dog Records release, Hayseed. The tune we listened to this time was Bumper Crop. 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Our next set is coming right up.

And that was Oh Yeah by Philly's Low Cut Connie. The track comes from their brand new release on Contender Records, Livin' in the USA. The band channels a raw piano-driven rock and roll, complete with danceable groove and barroom grit. You're tuned into Back to the Roots here at Delmarva Public Media, WSDL, from the campus of Salisbury University. Before that, from the band's 2025 self-produced release, Orphans, GA20 gave us Crying and Pleading. Long Winding Road came from the band Mulebone and is taken off their 2026 Red Tug Records release, Cure for Miseries. Prior to that, we listened to Freedom of Religion from country folk singer-songwriter from Dalton, Georgia, Les Blackwell's latest release, Dollar Down Sessions, on Dollar Down Records, and is available for streaming on various platforms. Starting off that set, we heard Ain't Going Back Again from Richie Owens and the Farm Bureau. The album, Farmhands Unite, was released earlier this year by Oapar Music. Stay tuned. Our final set's

think I'm gonna move somewhere you've never been. I'll rent me a little room, maybe get a job waitressing.

Uncle Neff is a New Orleans-based blues duo. Their name is a playful nod to their uncle-nephew relationship. The two started off our final set today with That Was That, and comes from their 2019 Rope-A-Dope release, Love Songs. Then, Grace Potter performed Gasoline, from her recent release, Trespasser, on 30 Tigers. Drive Daddy Drive is from Little Sylvia, and comes off the Mickey and Sylvia compilation, Love is Strange, released in 2018 on Jasmine Records. This particular single track was released back in 1952. Powerhouse vocalist Chrissy Poland then performed her take on Good Times from her recent digital release Forever Muscle Shoals, produced by Jay Took and distributed on major platforms by UE3 Promotions. In closing out that set, Martha Fields gave us Hillbilly Bop from her 2018 self-produced release Dancing Shadows. 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I'm Ralph Hickman. Thank you for tuning in today and supporting this station, as well as this show. Deborah Power gets today's last word. From her 2026 self-produced release, Unapologetically Me, let's listen to You Gotta Like That.

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Brand new music from The War on Drugs here on Strange Currency. That's a piece called Who's That? And look for that Philadelphia outfit to release a full-length album in the not-too-distant future. Jed Bowden with you here on Strange Currency, and we have music still to come on this episode from Fruition. That band is back with a record called Something More. Also hear from Trash Can Sinatra's Antietam. Get to music by the Jayhawks and Wesley Stace. Right now, we're going to hear from the Stone Roses. This is from an LP called Second Coming. It is Love Spreads.

Erykah Badu and The Alchemist featuring Thundercat. That is They Ain't You, and you can find that on the new Erykah Badu and The Alchemist LP, Before the World Blows. Phil Lynott, or Lynott, depending on apparently the day and who you're talking to, from his LP, Solo in Soho, Ode to a Black Man. And, of course, he was a founding member of the band Thin Lizzy, breaking off from the band in the 1980s, recording a couple of solo records, and also forming a new group called Grand Slam that never really took off in the way that he had hoped. He passed away, of course, in the mid-1980s, and Thin Lizzy has re-emerged with some members over the years from the kind of classic era of the band, but eventually morphed into a new group, Black Star Riders. And at the top, the Stone Roses from the Second Coming LP, Love Spreads. Jed Bowden with you here on Strange Currency, with music still to come on this episode from Fulton Calvary. We'll also hear from John Regan ahead of his new live LP, Live in London. And right now it's Margaret Glaspy. She's back with a record called I Am Both, and this is I Thought She Was a Song.

high school, and she was sitting in the sink, doing her eyeliner too close to see what she was really doing.

Even if I tried, I was looking on, wishing I was that strong. Some thought she was a hellion, but no, she was a song. I thought she was a song.

0: Margaret Glasby, that is I Thought She Was a Song. You can find that on the new record, I Am Both. Margaret Glasby, a New York City-based singer-songwriter. And we will get to another tune from that LP, I Am Both, before this episode of Strange Currency is over. Jed Bowden with you here on the show, and we have come to one of those moments, as usual, where we need to pause for a very short break. On the other side of that, we'll hear new music from Thao with Nico Case.
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2: Ample sunshine expected this afternoon, with daytime highs approaching 82. South winds 5 to 10 miles an hour. Clear skies again tonight, lows around 63. That's a look at your forecast from Delmarva Public Media. I'm meteorologist Derek Height. Right now, it's 80 degrees.
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Black Duck featuring Elena Setien. That is Behind the Door, and that comes from the new self-titled release from that outfit. Black Duck has also issued its own LP under its own name a few years ago, and this time collaborating again with that Spanish singer-songwriter Elena Setien. Behind the Door is the tune that we heard. Coffee and Conversation before that from OK Cowgirl, from that New York City-based outfit's latest, Rhinestone Cowgirl. And at the top, Thao Nguyen, of course, formerly of Thao and the Get Down, Stay Down, coming back with a record this autumn called Show Me. Catch As Catch Can is that collaboration with Nico Case. Jed Bowden with you here on Strange Currency, with music still to come on this episode from Trash Can Sinatra's. Also hear from Sloth Rust, Jim Vegas. Get to another tune from Margaret Glasby's latest, I Am Both. And right now, it's Johanna Samuels from the LP Sorry Kid. This is White Limousine.

0: Johanna Samuels, that is a White Limousine, and you can find that on her new record, Sorry Kid. Jed Bowden with you here on Strange Currency, with music still to come on this episode from the band Fruition. A Portland, Oregon outfit recently announced that it's going to retire from touring, but its new record, Something More, really strong entry in that band's career. We will also hear from Antietam, get to a selection from Slothrust from their latest, What They Grow in the Garden. And after a short break, it's new music from the Van Pelts.
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3: Ample sunshine expected this afternoon, with daytime highs approaching 82. Winds out of the south, 5 to 10 miles an hour. Lows around 63. Tonight, clear skies. That's a look at your forecast from Delmarva Public Media. I'm meteorologist Derek Height. Currently, it's 80 degrees.

The Jayhawks, that is music from that group's latest, Sanctuary Park. It's Kingston Girl. And just before that, the Van Pelt. That band is back with a record called Remain Obscure. We heard one of the lead singles, Chris is Riding Horses in Ohio. And Chris Leo of that band, recent guest on our podcast, Into Music. You can find that at the KMUW website or wherever you get your podcasts. Jed Bowden with you here on Strange Currency with music still to come on this episode from Wesley Stace. We will also get to music by Sloth Rust, more from the Jayhawks and their new record, Sanctuary Park, and in just a moment, John Regan. 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Thanks again for listening. We'll see you in just a little bit. Closing's out now with John Regan from the upcoming LP, Live in London. This is Eye of the Hurricane.

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2: By golly, it's the General Store. Great songs and great songwriters. I'm the music custodian, your host for the next hour. Up on the counter today, music from John Hartford, the Kennedys, Van Morrison, Nitty Gritty Dirt Band, Tracy Chapman, Keb Moe, and more. Right now, here's music from Keith Sykes.

If you would like to see a complete playlist for today's General Store program, on Facebook, go to Radio General Store. Well, we kicked off the General Store today with a track called Back in the 60s, and that's by Keith Sykes from his album It's About Time, released in 1992. After that, we heard from John Hartford from his classic album Aeroplane from 1971, and Back in the Good Old Days. And the fiddle on that is Vassar Clements. We wrapped up that set with Janice Ian and Guess You Had to Be There. And that's from her Breaking Silence CD from 2016. Stay tuned. Coming up next, it's Chris Rosser on the General Store.

On your radio, it's The General Store. And there's more of us where we come from. We just heard music from Van Morrison from his album Poetic Champions Compose from 1987 and Queen of the Slipstream. And right before that, the Kennedys with The Queen of Hollywood High. And that comes from their West CD from 2015. And right at the top there was Chris Rosser from Asheville, North Carolina, and a song called Charlotte the Queen. And that comes from The Holy Fool, released in 2001. Coming up next on The General Store, it's Ola Bell.

On the General Store, Endless Refills. We just heard music from Taj Mahal and the title track from his Take a Giant Step CD from 1969. And right before that, the Nitty Gritty Dirt Band with a little harmonica tune there from Jimmy Fadden. And that's his version of Swanee River. He was a little tired at the end of that one. And right at the top there, a group called Olabel. And they take their name from Olabel Reed, who was a very famous Appalachian folk singer and banjo player, and she died in 2002. And from their album Neon Bluebird, we heard their version of Swanee River. Stay tuned. Coming up next, it's Steve Earle.

The Subdudes there, and The Light in Your Eyes on The General Store. And that comes from their debut album, The Subdudes, released in 1989. And right at the top there, Steve Earle from Exit Zero from 1987, and I Ain't Ever Satisfied. Next on The General Store, it's Tracy Chapman.

On your radio, it's The General Store. We just heard music from the Kennedys, again, a little encore performance there. And the song was Stand, and it's the title track from their 2003 CD. And right before that, it was Keb Mo from The Door from 2000, and Stand Up and Be Strong. And right at the top there, Tracy Chapman, and the title track from her New Beginning CD from 1995. The General Store is now heard twice a week on WSDL, Wednesday and Sunday at 2 p.m. The General Store is produced by me, JB, in my little home studio on Delmarva. 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
2: Hello and welcome to Dollar Country. I'm your host, Frank the Drifter, and this is Lee Belton.

Howdy, folks, and welcome to Dollar Country, episode 263. My notes say 67, but that is not true. 263. So, welcome. Thanks for listening. Started a show off this week with Lee Belton with Garbage Man Blues. That was on Mars Latour Records from 1974, labels out of Smyrna, Georgia. I'm not sure where Lee Belton was from. Or wait, actually, it's from Marietta, Georgia. It may have moved to Smyrna, Georgia. So Marietta, Georgia on that one. And before we get into this, this episode is special in that it is all stuff from Mississippi, Alabama, and Georgia. I thought I would get it spread a little bit around better, but it's honestly at least half the show's from Georgia. There's just a lot of records from Georgia. I assume that has something to do with population distribution and stuff like that. I'm not really quite sure. But anyway, that one was from Georgia, Marietta, Georgia. And I mean, a song about being a garbage man. Like, what's not to love, you know? After that, we had Buddy Pruitt with Who Am I Fooling on Toon Records from 1961. That label is out of Florence, Alabama. Was originally located in a Greyhound bus station. Toon Records had a handful of stuff. I forget if they have one other thing by Buddy Pruitt. Also, I've learned recently, I'm not sure if the Buddy Pruitt who released stuff through Alabama is the same Buddy Pruitt that released stuff in Arkansas. I don't know for certain. It's kind of a gray area, which is, it's just an interesting name. It'd be surprising if they were different. But anyway, I had somebody contact me and say, hey, this is my uncle or whatever, and they didn't seem to know that the other recordings existed, so it's possible they're two different Buddy Pruitts. Either way, good stuff. I like all the Buddy Pruitt stuff I found. After that was Lucky Joe Almond with Rock Me on Trumpet Records in 1953. Lucky Joe Almond was a fairly famous dude from back in the day on a pretty well-collected label, Trumpet, which is out of Jackson, Mississippi. Joe Almond was from Weedowee, Alabama, and he was definitely the most popular person on Trumpet. Trumpet kind of has a lot of, I don't know what I'd call it, kind of like swinging, it's like kind of rockabilly, swinging country stuff. I wouldn't call it straight country, but I also wouldn't call it straight rockabilly. But it's well collected, especially they have a lot of 78s as well. Then after that we had Anne Black with Independent Woman on Missile Records from 1992. Out of Moss Point, Mississippi. And then it's distributed from Trussville, Alabama. I'm going to make a map after this episode so I can see where all these things are. Because I've never really been down there. So years ago, I traveled down there for a wedding, and it was in Northern Georgia, north of Atlanta. And on the way back, we drove through Alabama and Mississippi. We drove through Alabama and had a detour in Mississippi, I think. It's like 20 years ago. Or was it? No. It's like 15 years ago. But long enough ago that I don't remember all the details. But I remember I liked it down there, you know. As a northerner, like, there's a lot of stigma, you know, between North and South still, you know, despite Civil War being so long ago. So I haven't spent a lot of time in the South just because it's kind of far to get to from where I'm at. But I guess I should say the Deep South. I've spent time in, plenty of time in Kentucky, Tennessee, Arkansas, Missouri, I don't know if people consider that the South. I'm from Kansas, so Missouri is a well-known, was a slave state, whereas Kansas was not. We had a big border war about it. But anyway, I realized that I hadn't really done a show that showcased Southern state music, except for stuff from Arkansas. And I mean, I've done Tennessee and stuff, and I guess Carolina. I guess what I'm saying is I hadn't done, like, Gulf-adjacent country music. So I thought it was about time, because there's plenty of stuff from down there. So here it is. This is the show. Oh yeah, before
Welcome to Dollar Country, the show where I share country 45s forgotten along the path of history. Sometimes never were known in the first place to be forgotten about. All the whiffs, strikeouts, and b-balls from the golden age of country music. I didn't read my tagline earlier. I must be off. I'll tell you another thing. This week I've been filming process videos of how I put the show together, and it's kind of split my mind into two, because one part of me is thinking like, okay, what do I need to get video of? And the other side is like, what do I need to put together this episode? And then the third part of my brain is on a collection of 1,078s I bought and I've been sorting. So, you know, things never quite stop here in Dollar Country Land is what I'm saying. Before I jump back in, I would like to remind you that if you appreciate what Dollar Country does and want to support it, you can find out information about how to do that via the Patreon at patreon.com/dollarcountry, or you can go to the website and figure out how to donate. 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We will jump back in now. This next one is going to be from Atlanta, Georgia. This is Eddie Farrell.

All right, folks, welcome back. We had Eddie Farrell there starting it off with Rollaway Heartaches on Chesapeake Records from 1971. Label was from Baltimore, which explains the name Chesapeake. But this release, for whatever reason, is listed on the label as being from Atlanta, Georgia. 3084 Roswell Road, Northwest Atlanta, Georgia. So it's possible that the artist was from Atlanta, and that's why it's labeled that way. Those anomalies are kind of hard to track sometimes after the fact. Then we had Brantley Webster with Roscoe's Bar and Grill on Kudzu Records, 1983. Artist, I'm pretty sure, is from Comer, Georgia, C-O-M-E-R. And I've played him on the show before, I think, but it was as Brant Coyle, because his name was Brantley Webster Coyle. Oh, that was Brantley Webster and the Roscoe's Bar and Grill Band. So, it's all about Roscoe's Bar and Grill there, which I assume was a real place. I should probably have looked it up. Then we had Henry Briggs with Miss Pauline, a real rockin' tune, on Chandelier Records from 1969. And that one is out of Bloomingdale, Georgia. We had Fred Newton with I Got a Feeling I'm Losing You on Peach Records from 1960. Peach Records was from Jefferson, Georgia originally. And later on was from Louisville. I don't know. Do you say it the Kentucky way or not? Either if you don't, it's Louisville, Georgia. If you do, it's Louisville, Georgia. Then we had Lamar Tier with You'll Never Forget on Thunder Records from 1962. That label is out of Columbia, Mississippi, and it has a cool picture of a thundercloud on it. It says, Thunder Records, always a big sound. Then we had the Deep South Band with Holiday Inmates, which is self-released, not on a label, and year unknown. But I just, I like the idea that they're Holiday Inmates. it's just silly. And I like silly. That's from Ellabelle, Georgia. Route 1, Box 201, Ellabelle, Georgia. So let's just jump back in. I talked a lot in the first break, so we're going to try to make up some time with some tunes. Next one, we got some more Georgia. A lot of Georgia. There's a lot of records from Georgia, I'll tell you that much. This is going to be the Country Swingers with I Saw Jim Reeves Up There.

All right, folks. So, set start off with the Country Swingers with I Saw Jim Reeves Up There on Blue Jay Records from 1968. That was, I was actually going to play the flip side, and then at the last minute I decided to play this one because I was reading, when I was researching this this song, this disc, it showed up on like a blog about like the worst music ever. And I don't like when people say that. I don't like when people try with music and art. It doesn't make any sense to me when people are like have to rank it in some way or say it's good or bad, because I think that anything can be appreciated for the most part. You're just judging it by some standards that you've taken for granted to have. And so I don't think it's the worst song ever. I think it's a wonderful song. I think it's silly, and I like that it's weird. You know what I mean? I like that it's not traditional. But I like music like that. So I decided to share that one. It's a weird tune, for sure. This one is actually from... what? Illinois? Yeah, the label is from Staunton, Illinois. It's by Chaw Mank, which is a guy up there who did like song poems, all sorts of stuff. This is a song poem also. But it got the Georgia address because it was pressed by J-Share Enterprises from Fairmount, Georgia, which is just weird because normally there's not like an address for the pressing plant on a single. So I thought that was just kind of interesting. You can hear my co-host Helga coming on in the background because it's cold in Cleveland, so she's going to warm us up. After that, we had Travis Bell with Head North on Trace Record Co., Trace Records Inc., and that one was out of Tupelo, Mississippi, talking country tune about going up north on Trace Records. What was I going to say? Oh, yeah. The flip side is about George Wallace. It's a shame. There's a lot of pro-country songs about George Wallace, who was a very staunch segregationist who ran for office, or was in office back in the day. And I was thinking about that because I was going through all these 78s earlier, and you know, I don't find a lot of songs about presidents on 78s. I found one song about Franklin D. Roosevelt dying. But then when you get into the 60s, you start to get a lot of songs about JFK and just politicians in general, and I think my guess is that it has to do with the proliferation of like politicians as personalities, you know, like people being on the TV and on the news and people wanting to talk about presidents because as about their personalities and not just like how they do or do not do their job. So I kind of guess that's my, like, you know, layman's take on why that might be the case. But there's a lot of songs about George Wallace for whatever reason. After that, we had the Ramblers with Trouble Times on Thunderbolt Records from Savannah, Georgia. Year unknown on that one. It was kind of a cool song. I thought it was pretty unique, kind of interesting. That single is relatively unknown, which I thought was interesting because it has a really cool sound that I would think that people would collect. Then we had Billy Miller with In the Middle of June, another one with a really cool sound that I liked on Shoals Records from 1969. That was the early studio version of Muscle Shoals out of Sheffield, Alabama. Then we had Matty Holt with Your Farewell Party about going to, I guess, your ex's funeral and still loving them, I guess. I don't know. Smyrna, Georgia on that one. Then we have one more for you, as always. But before I go, I would like to remind you to be nice to people out there, because you never know what kind of day someone else has been having, and a little bit of niceness can go a long way. And we get so caught up in our own worlds, and we want to tell other people what they should and shouldn't be doing, and get mad at people for doing stuff that we think they're being rude specifically to us, but actually they're just in their own head trying to get their stuff done. So, you know, give yourself grace, try to give other people grace, sort of thing. So I've been Frank the Drifter. This has been Dollar Country 263. This last one is something on Waffle House Records, which is owned by exactly who you think it is. This band is Northwest Territory, and the song is Waffle House Steaks, a Bluegrass Tribute. So I'll catch y'all next time. Thanks for listening to Dollar Country.

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5: Maybe there's an album you remember hearing for the first time that felt like it opened up a whole world of what music could be. For World Cafe correspondent John Morrison, one of those was DJ Shadow's 1996 debut studio album, Introducing.
6: I was 16 years old, and as like a young beat maker and like wannabe like bedroom DJ, hearing this, it just blew me away. I was like, yo, how did this dude make this?
5: Coming up on A New Culture Corner, John Morrison talks about how DJ Shadow made that album and about the variety of samples he combined.
6: It's really a collage of sounds, but also a collage of cultures, a collage of different moments in time. A drum will come from the 60s, a horn will come from the 80s.
5: We're talking DJ Shadow's Introducing today. I'm Rena Duras, and this is World Cafe. Here are some sounds that come from between the 60s and the 80s, from 1974 off Stevie Wonder's Fulfillingness's first finale, Heaven is 10 Zillion Light Years Away.

0: approaching midnight.
1: Released in 1996 on DJ Shadow's album Introducing, that was Midnight in a Perfect World. You're listening to World Cafe. I'm Rena Duris. I'm here with John Morrison on the Culture Corner. Been talking about that album. John, compared to 30 years ago when it was released, how does Introducing sound to you now? If you put it on today, how does it sound to your ears in 2026? And why is it so significant?
2: Yeah. Introducing, listening to it now, it feels very familiar. But it still sounds fresh. You know, this is a record that, as a DJ, as a producer, I've studied for many years. I was one of those people on like message boards in the 2000s trying to like figure out what samples were used. And you know, it still has a little mystery to it. You know what I mean? Like when we talk about, the drum solo on, Building Steam, I still don't know exactly how he did that. You know what I mean? So I think it's a gift to be a music maker who knows a little bit about records, but still hear something that I heard 30 years ago and still be like, oh, there's still like little points of the unknown within this music. But I think that, you know, outside of my own personal experience with this record, I think that the legacy of this album, if I could like sum it up, I would say that you listen to this record and, you know, maybe you want to look up that list that I talked about, you know, of the sample sources. And you really understand that hip hop music and DJ culture, it's all about like making something out of like unlikely sources, right? There's so much music packed into this one particular album, so many moments in time, so many styles, all of that stuff. It really illustrates how hip hop and this record in particular is just greater than the sum of its parts. You know, it contains multitudes, as people say.
1: Yeah. I need to go listen to it all, like, right now.
2: Yeah,
1: I
2: feel like. Yeah, absolutely.
1: Also, I feel like I'm going to be, like, listening to every detail now, like a scavenger hunt.
2: And listen in headphones, too.
1: Yeah, absolutely.
2: Yeah, yeah.
1: John, thank you so much.
2: Thank you, Raina.
1: We were talking about DJ Shadow's album, Introducing, came out in 1996. John Morrison is a writer, podcast host, and the host of Culture Cypher Radio on WXPN in Philadelphia, where we make World Cafe. He joins me every month for the Culture Corner. I'm Rena Duris, back in a moment with more World Cafe.
3: 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I guarantee you'll be rocking till the break of dawn. 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
1: 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Search World Cafe, Words and Music. We were talking about DJ Shadow and his groundbreaking work with samples. Here's another group who did a lot of sampling. The one you might recognize most easily in here is from Lou Reed's Walk on the Wild Side. It's A Tribe Called Quest. Can I Kick It?

0: Arlo Parks, Two-Sided. And that's it for this hour of World Cafe. Thanks again to our correspondent, John Morrison, for the Culture Corner segment you heard earlier. And thanks to World Cafe senior producer, Kimberly Junod, for her work on that session. Thanks also to our affiliate stations across the country who bring this show to you. We produce it at WXPN at the University of Pennsylvania in Philadelphia. I'm Raina Duras. 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
0: This band got the hang out of the group chat. I will tell you a bit more about this new group called Untitled Halo, and you'll hear this new song from them coming up.

All those tunes and more on the way. I'm Marina Duras, and this is World Cafe. You can always check in on World Cafe and see what we're up to on Instagram at World Cafe. Give us a follow. Here's Joan Osborne, right-hand man.